0: But the day has also come to signal the unofficial start of summer, along with sales at area stores. This is NPR. Nearly 1,800 pounds of trash per person is tossed each year in the U.S. That's according to Environment American Research and Policy Center. Giving items a second life keeps them out of the landfill and reduces greenhouse gas emissions. Ben Howell of member station WGLT reports a university in Illinois is teaching students recycling skills that will not go to waste.
1: At Illinois State University, every school year starts with a front yard free cycle. As senior Malia Bermijo says, she raced to grab one of the hot ticket items.
2: I was told be a jerk and run, so I sprinted as fast as I could straight to this futon.
3: And you sat down and you claimed it?
2: Yeah, I sat down and I claimed it. Oh, we got pillows now too.
1: Students like the free items, but what it is really about is the unification of convenience and sustainability. Here's Elizabeth Reed of ISU.
4: What better way than before they even start their first class, to expose them to the idea of reuse and resource sharing.
1: Community effort is how real change is created, she says. For NPR News, I'm Ben Howell in Normal, Illinois.
0: On Wall Street this week, investors will get a closer look at inflation with the Commerce Department's monthly release of economic data looking at household income and spending along with inflation. It's a report closely followed by the Fed. Inflation jumped recently as energy prices surged because of the U.S.-Israeli war in Iran. This as newly sworn in Fed Chair Kevin Warsh takes over with former Fed Chair Jerome Powell on the Board of Governors. I'm Janine Herbst, NPR News in Washington.
5: 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Luminescence Foundation is dedicated to shedding light on neurological research focused on Alzheimer's and Parkinson's diseases and supporting land conservation initiatives. 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
6: Hello and welcome to the Arts Hour from the BBC World Service. I'm Nikki Beatty, bringing you a star-studded lineup of global guests and some cultural companionship with the best arts and culture conversation from across the BBC and beyond. Coming up in a moment, Canadian-American actor Sandra Oh of Killing Eve fame shares the challenges of preparing for her UK stage debut. Italian filmmaker Damiano Micheletto on his film Primavera. And we hear from the American avant-garde artist and musician, Laurie Anderson. Also on the show, Better Call Saul star Bob Odenkirk on his move into action movies. We'll explore the psychology of the photo booth, hear from Nigerian rapper Ill Bliss. That's not all, though. My guests on today's Arts Hour are artist, composer and producer Bishi. We'll be talking about her latest album, Maya, The Birth of a Superhero. And we welcome, as our cultural critic this week, art historian, curator and writer, Alexandra Steinecker-Clark. Before we go any further, do you both have a cultural highlight that you'd like to recommend to the world this week? Bishi, I'll come to you first.
7: I'm a big fan of a musician called Joy Guidry. She is a bassoonist, an improviser, a composer, and she combines her bassoon with electronic improvisation. There's something incredibly healing about her work. And just watching her work her bassoon and her electronic magic, it's peaceful to even watch her perform.
6: How lovely. Alexandra, do you have a cultural highlight that you'd like to recommend this week?
8: I do, and it's actually a fiction novel by the author Caro Claire Burke, and it's called Yesteryear. And it's gone really viral online, and the whole premise is basically that a trad wife, a traditional wife with these traditional values, who goes viral online and is quite popular as an influencer, she gets transported back to the early 1800s and has to live within the world that she's basically been promoting online with those traditional values. And it becomes a sort of psychological thriller. It very much references themes of religion, of motherhood, of society, but also the themes that we're living in today when it comes to thinking about online presence and what is real, what is performance.
6: That's a great recommendation. I can already visualize that as a film as well.
8: It actually has gotten picked up. Yeah, Anne Hathaway.
6: Right.
8: Yeah, okay. She's a fan.
6: Thank you both so much. First up then, actor Sandra Oh is probably best known across the world for her starring roles as Eve Pilastri in the series Killing Eve and Dr. Christina Yang in Grey's Anatomy. She's currently preparing to make her UK stage debut in an update of The Misanthrope, a 17th century comedy of manners written by the French playwright Molière. In this new version, Sandra plays author Alice, who, as the BBC's Roman Kemp pointed out, gets into trouble because of her honesty.
9: Yes, I think that's a big part of the play.
10: Yeah.
9: Alice speaking her mind really, really is the thrust of the play. But just to your point, you know, classically, The Misanthrope by Molière, ours is an adaptation written by Martin Crimp, and it's actually, I think it's maybe his third adaptation.
10: Yeah.
9: What's special about this one is that the genders are reversed.
10: Yeah.
9: So usually Alsace is a man, but now it's Alice playing, I'm playing her, as a woman. So that's a real interesting take on it. I'm not exactly sure because we're only in the second week of rehearsal. And so how that will kind of translate in a larger sense, I'm not exactly sure, but it's a great thrill.
10: I was going to say, how fun is Alice to play, though? Because, I mean, it's very rarely do you get to play a character where you can describe and say exactly
9: how you
10: say what you mean exactly.
9: Yes, I think I also have been very fortunate of playing very strong female characters.
10: Absolutely.
9: But this part, you know, what Alice is kind of pointing to with all the rage that I think many of us have, it's a great opportunity to kind of be a truth teller that gets her into trouble, but a real truth teller. You know, it's right now I'm finding my way, but I can't wait to, you know, get up on stage. You know what I mean? There's something that I love being an actor, and the process of also being in rehearsal, it's such a sacred space. You really get to try things. That's the time that you are really exercising your instinct and who you are to the utmost. Like, that's what the play is demanding. But it's also a place where it feels terrible because you're trying things for the first time and you're just standing there and you're like, I don't know how to move my arms. Or it's like, I just have egg on my face. Or I'm looking at someone and I completely go blank. But these are the things that you kind of have to go through to craft the play and craft a character.
6: Sandra Oh. With me in the Arts Hour studio are cultural commentator Alexandra Steinecker-Clark and artist, musician and composer Bishi. Bishi, does this update appeal to you? And if so, why?
7: I love Sandra Oh. And I also love comedy of manners and theatre from the 17th century because I think there's something about that era which is still so modern. I think the levels of humour and bawdiness, the chemistry between characters, very often female characters from that era feel as contemporary now as they did back then. And I find even when you're looking at folk music, you're looking at folk songs, so many of the themes are just as relevant today as they were in the past. So all of that together would encourage and inspire me to go and see this show.
6: Okay. What about you, Alexandra?
8: Yeah, I think it's really interesting to see this. And also, because if I'm correct, in the original play, the main character was male.
6: Exactly.
8: And then having Sandra Oh play Alice is very exciting. Also, as a Grey's Anatomy fan, I mean, I have to admit, I am really obsessed. I've watched all 22 seasons. But I would be really excited to go see it if I could, because that is incredibly interesting to see someone working within a different environment and how she presents.
6: So what about the whole thing, especially in big theatre cities, whether it's New York or London, stunt star casting? Now, I'm not saying that this is stunt casting for Sandra Oh, but does that make either of you want to go to the theatre because one of your favourite movie stars is on stage, Bishi?
7: If I'm being honest, yes, it does, because I just love performance. And I think theatre, you really have to go in a room and sit there. You cannot take your phone out.
6: Yeah.
7: It's one of the last surviving art forms that is ritualistic and time-based. I think that gives it a very special spin.
6: Thank you both. You're listening to The Arts Hour from the BBC World Service. I'm Nikki Beattie. From the early 1800s, Italian composer Vivaldi was master of the violin at the Ospedale della Pietà, a home for orphaned and abandoned girls in Venice. He worked there for 40 years, writing most of his now popular works, including the Four Seasons violin concertos, and composing for his young women pupils. If you heard our Arts Hour on Tour show in Rome, you'll already be familiar with that time in history and the girls learning at that very school, because one of our guests was the filmmaker Margherita Vicario, whose film Gloria was set at the same time and at that school. Well, that's now the setting for another film, Primavera, or Spring, made by the Italian director Damiano Micheletto, already known for his theatre productions and opera. The BBC's Tom Sutcliffe spoke to Damiano about the relationship at the centre of his film between Vivaldi and one of his talented students, Cecilia.
11: Cecilia is, of course, a fictional character, but we know that Vivaldi himself wrote some concert for Anna Maria del Violin, probably a violin virtuoso of the orphanage. So somehow Cecilia could be considered as an alter ego of this musician.
12: The orphanage is called the Ospedale della Pietà. How much of the film is factual, and where have you departed? Where have you taken liberties?
11: Well, actually, I have to say that what we told, it's very precise about historical facts. Actually, the Ospedale della Pietà doesn't exist anymore. Where the ospedale was, now there is a hotel, and also the church, La Chiesa della Pietà, where Vivaldi was performing, is still existing, of course, near San Marco Square, but has been totally renovated in the 19th century. So it's not the church that Vivaldi was performing. But still you have the upper level where the girls can perform behind a structure, so to keep them invisible.
12: Yes, in the film they're screened from the audience, and the audience can just hear the music they're making and not actually see them.
11: Yeah.
12: Tell us about your choices of music. Obviously, the film is called Primavera, and that for many people would be the music that plays in their head when they hear the name Vivaldi. But you're very cautious about how you use that. What was your thinking about that?
11: Well, my thinking was, okay, this is not a biopic on Vivaldi, but it's a story where music plays a big role. And I wanted to avoid also the more stereotyped music by Vivaldi. I think it's quite impossible to put the Primavera music of Vivaldi as a score, because it's too famous, and we are used to hear that also in the elevator or the phoning machine when you're waiting. No, you have this ta ta ta ta ta ta ta ta. You're waiting to be connected with. How can I use that? No. So I prepare a list of music of Vivaldi that I thought could be good for a narrative point of view. And I think the religious music of Vivaldi is not the most famous one, but I would say it's very modern. It's the music where I think he expressed something really deep, really modern, that also you don't recognize as Vivaldi. So it's not the classic Vivaldi music. Because Venice is my hometown, I was not afraid of showing the beauty of Venice. I just wanted to be there on the set, having the objects, the space, and then being inspired by the music. That's why I did a movie about music, because it's what I'm doing in opera, telling a story with the music. I want to go parallel between cinema and opera, because they are totally different technique, but the core, it's not so different. When Puccini was writing his opera, cinema was arriving, and you can see that the music of Puccini is becoming more and more cinematographic, but also the late Verdi is becoming the last opera of Verdi, Falstaff, is totally cinematographic. There's no aria, there's no stop, it's just going on, going on, going on. So the mixture between music, words, image, it's both operatic and cinematographic. It's not a surprise that this man, even though he died poor and alone and forgotten, and his music has been totally forgotten for a couple of centuries, now he has on Spotify millions of followers. So It's still alive, and the energy and the power of his melodies and the rhythm of his music is incredible.
6: Damiano Micheletto talking about his film Primavera. My guests on today's Arts Hour are musician, composer, producer and artist Fishy and the cultural critic Alexandra Steinecker-Clark. I had no idea that Vivaldi died destitute. They're both nodding at me here. And that his works weren't found for another 200 years. But this is why I love cinema. It teaches me. Alexandra, your thoughts on the film?
8: I was really surprised because when I first clicked play, I thought that it was perhaps going to be a biopic. I thought that I was going to learn about Vivaldi's life. Mm. But actually, the film very much goes along this narrative arc of the story of Cecilia, which I found really powerful because ultimately, what this film does, in my opinion, is it shows the passion that can be evoked when you engage with something as wonderful as music or as creativity, and what lengths people will go to in order to be able to continue to have that in their lives, and what a powerful thing Vivaldi created with his music.
6: Bishi, how did it speak to you?
7: Well, I've been a Vivaldi fan since I was a child, and actually buying the Four Seasons on a cassette tape when I was five with my own pocket money was one of the first ever albums that I saved up for. I have been told by people not to mention that because it's not cool, but I don't really
6: care. I think that is cooler than anything. So cool.
7: And so I had known about him and his music. I knew that he was known as the Red Priest because of his red hair.
6: Yeah.
7: But I hadn't actually known about the School for Female Orphans or his role as a composer and a teacher within that institution. Yeah. So that was really incredible and really informative for me. And you can tell that the director, I know that he is a director for opera,
6: yeah,
7: and you could really tell in the way that the scenes with the orchestra were filmed, there was an intimacy in those sequences where the musicians were rehearsing and performing that to me really showed that this director understands the musical process.
6: Yeah. Do you, I mean, have you seen many operas, either of you? Are you opera fans? You have.
7: I have seen quite a lot of operas. Obviously, there was that global production of Philip Glass's Akhenaten, and that opera is just something else. You know, that's fine art and performance art and contemporary music and mythology. And
8: I want to watch that.
7: It's so good.
8: I want to experience that now.
6: Thank you both so much. If you want to hear about Gloria, the other film set in the same school, you can listen to the Arts Hour on Tour in Rome show, available, as all our shows are, as a podcast, so do subscribe and like, if you like it, available wherever you get yours. You're with the BBC World Service and this is the Arts Hour. The American avant-garde artist Laurie Anderson has, since the 1970s in New York, been combining music and film along with performance art, multimedia work and her worldview in projects that focus on language, technology and visual imagery. Here she is talking to the BBC's Naomi Alderman. First, about a much earlier commercial success.
13: Your seminal album from the 1980s was Big Science, which includes Oh Superman. Let's just hear a bit from the title track.
14: Hey pal, how do I get to town from here?
13: Which paints a picture of a desolate landscape that's full of potential.
14: We'll just take a right where they're going to build that new shopping mall. Go straight past where they're going to put in the freeway.
13: You go on to talk about the golden cities, golden towns, but then also every man for himself. Is that as relevant now as it felt when you wrote the song?
14: More so. And there are many, many more of these kinds of liminal spaces since I wrote that song. There are vast swaths of the country that are food deserts. The only food you can get is from a vending machine. It is much more extreme than when I wrote that song, of a country that has really been propelled by capitalism. And I'm very impressed with Mark Fisher, who has written, you know, it's easier to imagine the end of the world than it is to imagine the end of capitalism. Mm. And I think for some Americans, they really have no other model than this, just making bigger golden towns. I still find it a very fascinating place to live, full of energy in many ways, full of really interesting people. And I feel that it's a weird privilege to be living in the middle of this upheaval, to try to understand why it's happening and take it as an opportunity.
13: That brings us to this show that you're touring at the moment called Republic of Love, which might be hard to imagine in this current moment. Explain the premise of the show.
14: The premise was that I was asked last spring to participate in a big festival in Vienna. And the theme of this festival was the rise of fascism in Europe. And so they asked me to give a two-hour talk about the relationship of government and love. And I'm not really used to getting assignments, you know, so I thought, I'm going to accept this one because I don't have the slightest idea how to approach it, especially in 2 hours. And they said, this talk will be delivered at ORF, which is the radio station where Hitler announced the annexation of Austria in 1938. So I thought, can you find a place with a little less history? but I did it in that haunted place, a two-hour talk featuring the Mozart Children's Choir, who sang a beautiful song called David's Lamentations, which was at the very end. My policy is not to apologize, especially in shows, but in this case, it was a very beautiful song sung by David, the biblical king, that he wrote supposedly to his son, who he had, killed in a battle. And he was apologizing to his son. And it's a very beautiful song. I wish I could die in your place. I am so sorry I killed you. And I wanted to end it this way because, you know, many people in my generation are saying to people a generation or two or three behind us, we are so sorry for destroying the world, making it a dangerous and a toxic place. But, you know, your generation will be fixing it up. And you're like, wait a second, you know, when you were a child, did anyone ask you to fix the world?
13: Yeah.
14: That's a big order. So I wanted to end with this apology. Anyway, it sent me on a spiral that went off in a few directions. It's a lot of ideas and music and things surrounding this idea of government and love.
6: Laurie Anderson. Vichy, as a multidisciplinary artist yourself, what does Laurie Anderson's work mean to you?
15: Well, over COVID, I curated a digital arts festival and Laurie Anderson was the headlined artist. We talked about technology, we talked about the stories of women. And what I realised is she's almost like a telescope, you know, whether she's using her electric violin, body percussion, whatever kind of performance art she's engaging in, it's a communion with the American political condition.
6: Alexandra, I mean, Laurie Anderson's obviously the perfect example. Yeah. But are there other artists who you admire who express issues that we face in contemporary life?
16: Oh, I was thinking about what I recently saw. I was at the Venice Biennale. I am half Austrian and I come from Salzburg. And the Austrian pavilion was by far the most popular and famous pavilion.
6: Tell
16: of
6: us
16: the
6: why.
16: Biennale. Well, the artist, Florentina Hortzinger, she created this performance, but it's not just her. It's so many different performers who come together and absolutely enliven the pavilion. For people who might not know what the Venice Biennale looks like or feels like, there are different international pavilions and they choose an artist and a curator. And in the pavilion, these performers were doing, I would say, quite abject, slightly grotesque and uncomfortable things. There's one performance, for example, that really stuck with me is when a performer climbs up a rope into a bell and they have something attached to their hips and they use their body as the clacker of the bell.
6: Wow.
16: And it is so powerful. And you think, oh, is there pain involved? How exhausting is this? What does this mean? What sort of, why is this bell tolling feeling ominous and hopeful at the same time? And so it's really talking about climate change and society and all of these things.
6: I just got goosebumps. And that was your description only.
16: Yeah.
6: Thank you both so much. That's it for part one of the show, but don't go away. Still to come, Bob Odenkirk, a century of the photo booth, Nigerian rapper Ill Bliss, and I'll be talking to the musician, artist and composer Bishi. The Arts Hour's back after this.

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0: BBC News with Neil Nunes. Residents of southern Beirut's suburbs have been fleeing after Israel's prime minister said his country was again at war with Hezbollah and launched a wave of airstrikes across Lebanon. The militia group has continued to target Israeli soldiers who've invaded southern Lebanon and fire rockets at Israel. President Masoud Pezeshkian of Iran has ordered the resumption of global internet access. It was cut with the start of the U.S.-Israeli war on the country. Most Iranians have only been able to obtain domestic online services. U.S. forces in the Middle East say they've attacked missile launch sites in southern Iran and boats attempting to lay mines. Iran said it had downed what it called a hostile stealth drone. The developments come despite diplomatic moves towards a peace deal. Ukraine's government has described as blackmail Russian threats to launch large-scale strikes in Kyiv. Earlier, Moscow advised foreign nationals to leave the Ukrainian capital. The head of the WHO says the Ebola outbreak in Central Africa is outpacing efforts to scale up a response. 220 people are thought to have died. An uprising at a prison in Venezuela has continued into Monday, despite its director being fired. Hundreds of inmates took over the jail in Barinas, burning mattresses in protest against poor conditions and alleged violence by guards. Canada's Prime Minister Mark Carney has described an upcoming independence referendum in the oil-rich province of Alberta as a dangerous bluff. He likened it to Brexit, suggesting some people hadn't known what they were voting for. The Italian luxury sports car maker Ferrari has unveiled its first ever fully electric vehicle. BBC News.
1: Welcome back to the Arts Hour from the BBC World Service with me, Nikki Beatty. If you've only just joined us, here's what you missed in the first half of the show. Killing Eve star Sandra Oh on preparing for her London stage debut, the Italian director Damiano Micheletto on his film Primavera, and we heard from the pioneering American artist and musician Laurie Anderson. Coming up in a moment, star of film and television Bob Odenkirk, an exploration into the psychology of the photo booth. We'll hear from Nigerian hip-hop artist Ill Bliss, and I'll be talking with artist, composer, producer, musician Bishi. She's here in the studio, along with our cultural critic, Alexandra Steinecker-Clark. Bob Odenkirk is the American actor who played corrupt lawyer Saul Goodman in the hit series Breaking Bad and its spin-off prequel, Better Call Saul. The role made him a star. He's a man of many talents, though. Starting out as a stand-up comedy performer, he became a writer for the US shows Saturday Night Live and Late Night with Conan O'Brien. He appeared in many TV roles, from The Larry Sanders Show to Curb Your Enthusiasm, Fargo to The Bear. And he's acted in films, too, including Little Women, Nebraska and Nobody. He's now starring in an action comedy movie, Normal, directed by Ben Wheatley. And Bob is also the producer and co-writer. In the film, he plays a small-town sheriff called Ulysses. The BBC's Nick Grimshaw asked him about the significance of the name.
2: Yeah, Ulysses. That's based on not the classic Greek tale, but rather the American president, Ulysses S. Grant, whose nickname was Useless. He was famously, he had no value to anyone until he led the Union Army in the Civil War, until he won the most, the second most important war in our nation's history, probably the most important. Until he won it, he was a wastrel.
3: He was a wastrel. I saw an interview with you that you did a couple of weeks ago. It was before I saw Normal. So it was like, which character do you most relate to? And you said, Ulysses. And I thought, you most relate to Ulysses?
2: Oh, to the character. No, my character in this movie is actually the closest to me of any character I've ever played.
3: Yes.
2: Which, you know, a lot of people think because I played Saul Goodman on Better Call Saul, I must be very close to that character. And I do felt close to him, but he was quite different from me.
3: Well, you play in this film, Normal, which is pretty gory.
2: Yeah, if you don't like blood and things blowing up, don't go. You have to be up for crazy, comically crazy violence. It's a mad plot. I play a sheriff in the middle of the country of America, a town in the middle of nowhere. it's a small town, like a lot of small towns in America, that's having rough times. But for some reason, the people in this town have money. Now, why is that? Mm. And what does that have to do with the Yakuza in Japan?
3: Like what?
2: Well, we find out.
4: I took a sheriff job in a little town called Normal, Minnesota.
5: Weather advisory, a winter storm threatening later this week.
6: Separate!
2: People seem friendly enough.
6: Keep your hands where I can see them!
7: If you don't play this right, we're gonna have a massacre in there.
8: I say we play the hand that's been dealt to all of us, and maybe you get to keep the rest of your figures.
3: Well, I was thinking you've managed to sort of reinvent yourself in a brilliant way from, you know, going from like cult comedy to unexpected now an action lead.
2: Look, all I ever wanted to do was be in Monty Python. That was my dream. And of course, that couldn't happen for so many reasons. But we ended up, after working at Saturday Night Live, I did get a chance to do a pretty free-form show that I had control over creatively with my friend David Cross called Mr. Show that a lot of people saw. And then I started trying to direct movies. That didn't go that well. And then I happened upon this chance to act in Breaking Bad, which wasn't a hit show when I was on it. Mm-hmm. Initially, especially, it was struggling. And that turned into this other career. And then the notion of action was just because I was an older guy when I got famous enough to be curious if I could make a feature film on a bigger scale. And the only thing that I could imagine being supported in would be an action film, which weirdly you can kind of do at any age and any kind of person you are. If you're up for that fighting and you learn it and you make it intriguing, you could say it was a crutch if you want, but it was a way in to features. And I was willing to train, and here we are. I enjoy, you know, trying something that's 180 degrees from whatever I just did.
3: Yeah.
2: So, but keep yourself awake. Try something really out of the box. Yeah.
3: I heard that your kids were quite encouraging, should we say, of you doing Better Call Saul. Was it something that you weren't going to do? Because
2: I wasn't going to do it.
3: Really?
2: I wasn't that intimidated. I should have been, because it was a bigger acting role than I'd ever prepared for. Mm-hmm. I did many, many small parts over the years, but this was a big, challenging role. But that's not what made me doubt I should do it. It was simply that I had kids at home. And there was still a lot of driving them here and driving mm-hmm. them there and stuff that was challenging to deal with. And I was like, I can't leave that in my wife's lap and go shoot this show that shot in Albuquerque, not mm-hmm. where we lived. And so I just said no. And then they heard me on the phone saying no. And I hung up the phone and my son said, Dad, you're not going to do that show? And I said, no, I'm not. Can't do it. He goes, well, you're going to disappoint a lot of people. And I said, well, I'm going to disappoint a lot of strangers, so I don't really care about them. Then he said, well, some of them are my friends. Some of my friends want to see you do that. Anyway, we talked. He said I'd be willing to help out at home. He was 13. My daughter was 11. And she then talked to me about it, too, and said, we'll help out. We'll help mom. And I thought, well, maybe this is a chance for some growing up. Mm-hmm. Of course, Sony thought I was trying to get more money out of them. And they called back the next day and said, okay, we'll give them this. And I was like, what? That's not why I did that.
1: The multi-talented Bob Odenkirk. Alexandra, Bob's children encouraged him to take on the role he's now famous for. Have you ever been encouraged to do something that you'd perhaps ruled out or were vacillating on?
9: Yes, I think my whole entire career in the art world, because when I first discovered art history, I was a teenager, I was in high school in Austria, and I was getting taught by a practicing artist. And I fell so in love with what art history meant and what I was learning. I Googled, what can you do with an art history degree? And up came museum director, and I was like, right, that'll be me one day. And I was talking to my mom, and whenever I had spoken to anyone else about this, everyone was like, but how are you going to make any money? How are you going to make a career? This is a dead-end idea to study this. And my mom was like, you will be able to do whatever you want to do if you set your mind to it. If you love this, I am behind you all the way. She has always, always supported me in my goals. And I think without that support, I don't know if I would have gone into the arts because it's risky.
1: Thank you, Alexandra. You're listening to The Arts Hour from the BBC World Service. Let's turn the spotlight onto you now, Bishi. A bit of background first. Bishi Bhattacharya, known simply as Bishi, is British Bengali. She's a musician, composer, singer-songwriter, multi-instrumentalist and multimedia performer. She also, in my opinion, presents herself as an artistic canvas. Striking makeup, coiffed hair, amazing clothes, Warner's statement and costume. She's trained in both Hindustani classical and Western classical music. She has a 4-octave vocal range and I will never forget the first time I saw her playing the sitar. She plays the sitar like a rock instrument. Her score for the immersive film Maya, The Birth of a Superhero, is now an album. The film was created by renowned artist and activist Palomi Basu, and it was co-directed by CJ Clark. Bishi created acoustic and electronic sound worlds to reflect the story's themes of stigma, empowerment, identity. So Bishi, Maya reimagines heroism through this teenage girl's journey of self-discovery from her menstruation beginning and the stigma around it. So what drew you to the project?
10: I went to see Palomi Basu's exhibition in London's East End. There were these incredible portraits of her mother nude. I saw the South Asian female body depicted in a way that I'd never really seen before. She was working with themes of environmentalism, abuse and trauma, and all of these subjects really spoke to me. So I started taking pictures of it for my Instagram stories and tagging her.
1: She's an Indian artist, we should say, right? Of Bengali heritage.
10: Yep, she's a Bengali artist who emigrated from Kolkata, which is where all my family are from.
1: Yeah.
10: And I spent a lot of my childhood in Kolkata. Yeah. And I've always wanted to be in touch with other contemporary Bengali artists. And then she sent me some DMs based on those Instagram stories. And then 2 weeks later, I was in a VR Oculus headset looking at a very early iteration.
1: I mean, I haven't seen the film through the headset, but I love VR experiences. Maya's a British Asian teenager. She's confronted by pretty restrictive traditions of her conservative family. And to me, what spoke most was the idea of shame. That's something that young women from Indian communities, but many communities across the world still face today. Is that something that spoke to you in particular, Bishi?
10: Yes, it did, because I think within South Asian culture, there is a lot of shame around women's bodies and menstruation. And I don't think anybody means it to be that way, but it is that way. And I think that if you don't have open conversations about sexuality, about consent, about sexual health, it is endangering to young women and it is endangering to society. And it really spoke to me that need to be open about this kind of stuff.
1: And so can you walk us through the creative process of scoring Maya?
10: So before a film is turned into 3D, you get given 2D animations. And in a medium like VR, everything has to be worked out before it's then transformed into the VR medium. But the characters themselves, even in this early stage, had a lot of emotion. You're responding to their faces, you're responding to the things that they're saying. I have synthesizers, I have digital libraries, I have my sitar, my tanpura, my looping station and kind of various microphones that I record my voice on.
1: Mm.
10: So it was really about channeling that kind of a sound world through what I have available in my home studio. And then I recorded the violins and the strings.
1: So quick question then. I mean, you have had commissions and work with orchestras from the English National Opera, London Symphony Orchestra, Brooklyn Youth Chorus. Did you work with live violins or were you using programs like Sibelius and Staffpad?
10: So I did a combination of sound libraries and then live strings.
1: Gotcha.
10: And I know that lots of media composers do that all the time. They'll have like the synthetic bed and then they'll have the actual acoustic instruments over the top because it just gives it more impact and more punch.
1: Ah. Maya means magic and illusion in Sanskrit. Was there a sound that came to mind the moment you heard the word Maya?
10: I was given the rushes to a really crucial scene in the film where you see Maya floating in the forest. And I just got this melody in my head, and it's the track Birth of a Superhero. It's also in the motive to Maya, She Lives Inside Me, which is the single. And it's something that worked with my voice, it worked with my sitar, it worked with the violin.
1: When you're listening to this, Alexandra, you're thinking, well, I'm really looking at the journey of a musical composition like I've never thought about it before.
9: Oh, absolutely.
1: Yeah, that, I was totally just watching opening. Your face. Yeah.
9: It's totally opening my eyes to the creative process.
1: Because I think a lot of us just assume everybody knows what a composer does, Bishi, but we don't.
9: Yeah, well, I'm not always sure that I know what I'm doing either.
1: How does your Bengali heritage and Hindustani classical music, how does it shape your overall artistic voice, do you think?
10: I think with Hindustani music, we're talking about a system of music which is 5,000 years old. So I find it incredibly grounding. And I find it humbling to understand that I'm part of a system which is so much bigger and so much older than I am. It's lasted for this incredible amount of time, and it's going to last when I'm not there. And that's something that I find really centering and really grounding. And I also think my mum is an expert in the work of Rabindranath Tagore. And I think there again, it's understanding that you're a part of a legacy.
1: Bishi, thank you. And the album Maya, Birth of a Superhero is available now. You're listening to The Arts Hour from the BBC World Service. I'm Nikki Bedi. When, if ever, was the last time you took your photo in a photo booth? In a railway station or shopping mall, at a party or event? For generations, the photo booth has been a place for people to experiment with the image and identity that they perhaps want to present to the world. You draw back the curtain, adjust the seat height, press the button. 4 minutes later, out pops that strip of 4 centimetre by 5 centimetre photos. Astonishingly, the photo booth is now 100 years old, and the BBC's Alan Dean has celebrated the centenary in a documentary.
11: The photo booth. I've been taking pictures of myself in these machines all my life.
12: Standard rule is the first one, complete surprise, because you weren't expecting it.
13: Second, you know, okay, what pose am I supposed to do? And then you grab your friends.
14: It's almost like this mathematical truism that frame three is when the couple kisses, like, ah, we're out of things to do, let's kiss.
12: And then they're kind of stressing out because I thought we'd already done four and she'd better accounting than me.
11: In the early 1920s, innovators and pioneers competed in the automatic photo market. There was the photoscope, the phototerium, and the photomatic. But by far the most successful was Anatole Joseph

0: from LPM.
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3: So it was very much part of my persona, but I didn't like it. But if I got in a photo booth, I could take those glasses off.
4: I know my mum still has a photograph of my sister holding up a black Labrador. This puppy was being given away outside the school gates. My dad was cross. Anyway, my sister had popped into the photo booth, snapped a photograph of her holding the puppy to her chest. And I think from that moment onwards, there was no way that Tessa was going to be sent back.
5: Walking around London's West End, I pop into a shop where music is spilling out from the open door. It's packed with groups of teenagers. A bright pink sign advertises a premium photo booth studio.
6: Hello, how do you do? I'm Alan.
7: I'm Ruth.
6: Why not just on the phone? What's so important about coming in here and getting a photo booth photo?
7: I think that's what people want. They want something to take home. If you like K-pop, you can combine that.
5: The first thing I notice is the variety and choice you're afforded. There's filters, there's frames, there's props.
6: What do I do next?
7: So you can pick some props, headbands or glasses, silly hats that you can put over your head.
6: Print out.
5: With my altered, filtered and curated photo strip in hand, I'm keen to hear what the die-hard analogue enthusiasts think. Tim Garrett and Brian Meacham.
8: We had this shared love for this machine, and I think we both just had this overwhelming feeling that everything was quickly moving to digital.
9: They were just getting replaced, or a digital booth would be placed nearby, which would give people the idea that it was somehow unreliable. We didn't like it. It sort of loses all the charm of the analog booth because the picture quality isn't great. They don't last. They fade. And they allow the subject to see a preview and delete a photo. And the inability to do those things is a key quality of the analog photo booth.
8: It remains to be explored what about the booth has given it such staying power, particularly in a day and age where there is now a camera on every conceivable device.
10: Personally, I've got 35,000 photos on my iPhone. And we've just got so many photos that we never actually sort of print them out. And photos don't really enter the world. They stay locked within these digital devices.
11: The new thing is going back to analog. And it's a revival that, of course, we've seen in other areas, the vinyl being one.
12: People who think that there's a different sound, that there's a different texture to it, it's exactly the same with an analog photo booth. And also, looking at your pictures, we feel like we almost get a glimpse of who you were.
13: Little taste of Alan Dean's BBC documentary, A Century in a Click, 100 Years of the Photo Booth. My guests on today's Arts Hour are the cultural critic Alexandra Steinacker-Clark and artist, composer and producer Bishi. Alexandra, what's your best memory of a photo booth moment?
14: It was actually a recent memory. I was going shopping with my mom over the Christmas period. We were in Austria together, and we saw a photo booth when we were on our way to the store. And I never really do this with my mom. I don't think I have any photo booth photos with her. And I just looked at her, and I was like, come on, let's go into the photo booth. And surprisingly, she was like, okay, yeah, sure. Because I kind of was expecting her to be like, oh, not now, honey.
13: Right.
14: We have stuff to do. And we went and sat in that photo booth, and we took pictures, and we both, you know, our hair was messy. We had no makeup on. We were just going and running errands pre-Christmas. And it was just the most fun memory I've had. And when I've now taken that strip, I have it up on my wall.
13: Aww.
14: And I hold that memory very dear with my mom because I miss her. You know, I live far away from her. And to have that and to remember how we laughed and how spontaneous it was,
13: yeah,
14: how we were feeling, that sort of excitement for a family holiday and spending time together for a longer period of time. All of that is within this object that I get to look at.
13: That's just captured in those little
14: shapes. In those little squares.
13: Bishi, what about you?
15: It was on a night out in Berlin, of course. Probably at about 4 a.m. with a bunch of us crammed into one of those photo booths. Just really capturing that moment when you're out in Berlin. I don't need to expand much more beyond that. I think when you're in those photo booths, you don't have any choice and you just have to do things momentarily.

0: Yes.
1: Then it brings us back to the analog.
2: Well, so are you both part of the analog revival? And if so, in what ways? Alexandra?
0: Well, I don't really do Kindles or ebooks. I will probably never get on board with digital books. I need that analog, that paper, that printed material. I love that more than anything. The smell of a new book is next level.
2: Also, the sound of the crack of the spine.
0: Yes. Yeah.
2: Love that.
0: I think some people are against cracking the spine. I myself.
2: I do.
0: I crack the spine. I fold.
2: I don't
0: care. Me too.
2: Marginalia.
0: Oh, my friend. I told my friend that and she looked at me as if I had gone crazy.
2: You know, every author I interview, if I pull out the book and they see what I've done to their book, they've always been happy because they know that I've been involved. Bishi, in which ways are you analog?
1: I've always loved analog synthesizers, instruments, cameras, analog film. But then I'm also really involved in digital AI instruments as well. So I'll just go the full gamut.
2: Open to everything. That's what we like to hear. Thank you both. Finally, on today's Arts Hour, Tobe Chukwu Melvin Ejiofor, professionally known as Ilbliss, is a Nigerian rapper and hip-hop artist. He's considered by many to be one of the country's most influential rappers. He's also an actor and businessman. He's known for pioneering the Igbo Boy movement, a cultural and musical push that mainstreamed indigenous Eastern rap and celebrated Igbo heritage within modern African music. With his 14th album on the way, here he is telling the BBC's DJ Edu why he still likes to record full albums.

0: I mean, the OGs still put out albums, you know, because I'm from the album era.
1: I was hugely
0: inspired by albums from Roots Maneuver, albums from Black Twang, albums from Kalashnikov, from Kanu, you know, and up until recently, Stormzy, Dave, you know. So it's, you know, and on the American side of things, Nas, Biggie, Jay-Z, Rick Ross. So that's my DNA.
1: Speaking of your music, this is your brand new one, bruh.
0: Yeah.
1: Hey, what are you talking about in this record, man?
0: On Boi.
1: Yeah.
0: I just to hear Boi. Boi is like gunshots. Like when Ill Bliss pulls up, his gunshots, his respect for longevity, for all the work I put into the game. So it's just respect. So I made this record for the streets. I'm from Eastern Nigeria. Mm-hmm. My tribe is Igbo. Yeah, so that's what it is essentially. It announces my next project.
1: But the video was nice, man.
0: It was dope.
1: Back when I met you, you were a single young man. Now you are known as Girl Dad.
0: I'm a Girl Dad, yeah.
1: You're a Girl Dad.
0: I have two beautiful daughters.
1: What happened?
0: Yeah, the kids came. That's what happened. They came into my life.
1: And they listened to the music with you.
0: they listen, but they listen to the clean edition. They listen. I made a promise to my wife. She called me beginning of the year and she said, babe, you know, you need to stop cursing. And at some point, you know, some of the most incredible MCs don't curse. I'm like, yes, I know. Okay, so this is the year. So officially, it's going to be clean henceforth.
1: So the new album is going to be called...
0: God Made You King.
1: God Made You King.
0: GMYK.
1: GMYK.
0: Yes, that's what it's going to be called.
1: And why that title? Is it a gospel hip-hop album?
0: No, it's not gospel, but it's reflective. It's reflective and it just shows you where I am at this point in my life. So... yeah, that's pretty much it.
2: 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That's it for this week's Arts Hour. Thank you for your ears. And if you want to be in touch with us, you can email theartshour@bbc.co.uk. We love hearing from you. And thank you to my guests, Bishi and Alexandra Steinecker-Clark. For now, from me, Nikki Baidy, studio manager Sue Mayo, and producers Nikki Paxman and Kieran Birmingham. See you next week.

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1: Thanks for having us along with you during Morning Edition on 89.3 WFPL. I'm Bill Burton. It's 5:42. Jazz tenor saxophonist Walter Theodore Sonny Rollins, known as the Great Improviser, has died at the age of 95. We'll look back at his long, storied career coming up at 5:51 this morning.
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3: Somewhere, that's my best work. Say, for instance, if I'm doing a song and I practice it, I learn it, I learn the lyrics, I learn the words, I learn the harmony, I learn everything that is possible to learn about the physical piece of the composition or whatever it is. Then when I go on the concert stage, I forget it completely. I mean, I don't want to think about it. Then I try to let the music play me.

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2: 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Thank you so much for being with us during Morning Edition on 89.3 WFPL. Evacuation orders for thousands of residents living near a damaged chemical tank in California have been lifted, but tens of thousands of residents still haven't been allowed to return home. We'll have the latest on that situation at 6:16.
3: Two dozen states are suing over federal limits on student loans for advanced health care degrees. What these new rules mean for our care and ongoing worker shortage, next time on 1A.
2: 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Showers and thunderstorms pretty likely for us today with mid-70s as our high. Wednesday, should be pretty similar. Showers, thunderstorms possible, lower 80s for us on Wednesday. Right now, it's 65 in Louisville.

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4: Good morning. Russian attacks over the weekend hit every district in Kyiv. Russia is warning diplomatic personnel to leave. What led to the sudden escalation? Joanna Kakissis reports from Kyiv on Morning Edition from NPR News. Texas Republicans choose a Senate nominee today. I'm Leila Faldin.
5: And I'm Steve Inskeep. President Trump backed the state attorney general over the incumbent. Democrats assert the Republican divide improves their chances to win this fall. Also, how do lawmakers plan to stop the president from handing $1.8 billion taxpayer dollars to his supporters? One has a tactic in mind this election year. It's Tuesday, May 26th. This day in 1868, the Senate stopped short of firing President Andrew Johnson. He survived impeachment charges by a single vote. The news is next.
6: Live from NPR News in Washington, I'm Korva Coleman. The U.S. has launched new attacks on Iran. It says it targeted missile launch sites and boats that were trying to lay mines. This comes as President Trump claimed over the weekend a peace deal with Iran was, quote, largely negotiated and the Strait of Hormuz would be reopened. But Iran disagreed, and White House officials have lowered these expectations. Secretary of State Marco Rubio, who was wrapping up a trip to India, has signaled a deal is not imminent and that it needs more work.
7: It's going to take a couple days to settle on even down to the disagreements over a word, sentence. So we'll have to work through that.
6: But he added the deal will be a good one or there won't be a deal. The White House says President Trump will visit his doctors today as part of a routine dental and medical assessment. Trump is the oldest person to be inaugurated as president. NPR's Deepa Shivaram reports there are persistent questions about his health and fitness for office.
8: Trump will visit Walter Reed National Military Medical Center outside Washington, D.C. It's typically where presidents are treated. The White House says this visit is, quote, part of his regular preventative health care. His last annual physical exam was in April 2025. Then last October, he went back to Walter Reed for a scheduled follow-up. The White House later revealed that was for a CT scan. Trump is the second oldest president in U.S. history after former President Joe Biden. For months, there have been questions about the president's health, including over his bruised hand and apparent fatigue during events. Trump has said the bruising is from taking too much aspirin. Deepa Shivaram, NPR News.
6: It's primary election runoff day in Texas. Republicans are choosing between two U.S. Senate candidates, incumbent John Cornyn and Texas Attorney General Ken Paxton. He has been endorsed by President Trump. Officials in Southern California say most of the residents ordered to evacuate this weekend due to a threat of a dangerous chemical explosion are being allowed to return. Steve Frederman reports from Los Angeles.
9: Initially, up to 50,000 residents were under the evacuation order. Now only around 16,000 will be impacted. The move comes as the threat of a massive explosion has been significantly reduced. The worry has involved a damaged tank, which holds around 7,000 gallons of the chemical methyl methacrylate, which is used in plastics manufacturing. Officials say a small crack in the tank has relieved pressure and lowered but not completely eliminated the danger. T.J. McGovern is with the Orange County Fire Authority.
10: It's not over yet, and I want to reemphasize that. It's not over yet. We still have work to do.
9: Officials believe much of the chemical inside the tank has either gelled or hardened, reducing the chance of any explosion. For NPR News, I'm Steve Futterman in Los Angeles.
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3: Live from 89.3 WFPL News in Louisville, I'm Bill Burton. Environmental damage caused by decades of coal mining still harms many Kentucky communities. A fresh cache of grant funding aims to repair land and water supplies near long-shuttered mines. The Kentucky Center for Investigative Reporting's Morgan Watkins reports.
11: States will split almost $680 million in annual federal grants to help reclaim abandoned mine lands. It's distributed based on historic coal production, and Kentucky will get one of the biggest shares at about $70 million. Before 1977, coal businesses didn't have to do environmental restoration after they mined an area. Rebecca Shelton works for the Appalachian Citizens Law Center. She says those companies left behind big problems.
12: There are areas like slopes that were mined and were never restabilized. And so as a result, we see a lot of landslides that impact folks in, especially in eastern Kentucky.
11: The federal grants seek to address dangerous problems like that. I'm Morgan Watkins in Louisville.
3: Lieutenant Governor Jacqueline Coleman attended the Kentucky National Guard's Memorial Day ceremony yesterday. Coleman says the memorial at Boone National Guard Center is the physical embodiment of Kentucky's promise to remember fallen soldiers and their families.
13: This year, as the nation celebrates 250 years of American independence, we are reminded that Kentucky's citizen soldiers have been the ones preserving that independence from our earliest days.
3: She shared this year was her first celebrating Memorial Day as a military mom since her daughter joined the Air Force Nursing Corps. A World War I soldier was honored at the event, and his name has been added to the memorial. Cinema Sisters, the U.S.'s only all-lesbian film festival, isn't where most people might expect it to be. Derek Operly reports the celebration of sapphic storytelling turned 10 this year in Western Kentucky.
14: The organizer of Cinema Sisters, inspired by a celebration of women's creativity in Michigan, wanted to bring a new tradition to downtown Paducah. And now, a decade later, the festival boasts screenings, filmmaking workshops, slam poetry, live music, and more. Washington, D.C. filmmaker Jennifer Trujillo fell in love with the festival last year because of the way it amplifies women's stories.
15: Our voices are not the leading voices that you hear. We don't get amplified enough. We don't get a chance enough. And Cinema Sisters cares about celebrating women-led films.
14: More than 20 films screened during Cinema Sisters, many of them made by women who learned how to tell their stories from the annual four-day festival. For the Appalachian Mid-South Newsroom, I'm Derek Operly in Paducah, Kentucky.
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3: Showers and thunderstorms look pretty likely for us today with a high into the mid-70s. Lower 80s for us on Wednesday, but again, there is that chance of shower and thunderstorm activity for us on Wednesday. 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
5: It's Morning Edition from NPR News. I'm Steve Inskeep.
4: And I'm Leila Fadel. Russia is warning that it will continue mass strikes on Ukraine after weekend attacks hit every district of the Ukrainian capital.
5: The renewed Russian targeting of Kyiv is seen as a response to Ukrainian strikes. Ukraine has been striking deep into Russia. Recent attacks hit Russian military targets and also Russian oil facilities.
4: Joining us now is NPR's Joanna Kakissis, who is in Kyiv. Hi, Joanna.
17: Hey, Leila.
4: So the strikes this weekend targeted all over the capital where you live. How bad is the damage?
17: Well, Leila, the strikes sounded really bad even while they were happening. We heard hours of very, very loud explosions like these. And, you know, by dawn, the air smelt burned and fires were all over the city. Ukraine's emergency services said at least four people were killed and dozens wounded. One of Kyiv's oldest markets was incinerated, and a subway station where people actually seek shelter from these attacks was hit and damaged.
4: And did Moscow use more weapons in these strikes?
17: Well, this was one of the biggest attacks of the war. Ukraine's military says Russia launched 600 drones and 90 missiles. Ukraine has developed weapons to shoot down drones, but ballistic missiles remain a challenge. Ukrainian President Volodymyr Zelensky said Ukraine needs air defense systems to target these missiles, like the U.S.-made Patriot, and this is now in short supply due to the U.S.-Israel war on Iran. Mm-hmm. Here's Zelensky.
18: Треба шукати варіанти.
17: So he's saying Ukraine is looking for options, like accelerating the production of advanced air defense systems in Europe. Even so, this weekend, Russia launched a very powerful hypersonic missile called the Oreshnik.
4: Okay, so would a more advanced air defense system be able to shoot this missile down, the one you just mentioned?
17: Well, in 2024, Russian President Vladimir Putin said the Arushnik can bypass any air defense and that the missile is, quote, as fast as a meteorite. Russia has launched the Arushnik three times at Ukraine. This weekend, it hit a city about 50 miles south of Kyiv. The missile has not caused the level of damage that many feared it would. However, the idea of the Arushnik does scare Ukraine's Western partners because Putin says it can carry a nuclear warhead.
4: Why, Joanna, is Russia escalating its attacks right now?
17: Well, Putin says Russia is retaliating for a drone strike the Russians say killed more than 20 people, many of them teenagers, at a college in Russian-occupied eastern Ukraine. Ukraine denies targeting the school and says it hit a Russian elite drone unit nearby. But the Kremlin is also really agitated by Ukraine's use of long-range drones to target the lifeblood of the Russian economy, which is oil. Mm-hmm. Ukraine has struck Russian oil refineries and depots as well as ports.
4: Are these long-range drone strikes turning things around for Ukraine?
17: Well, it certainly seems that way. Zelensky said that the strikes have reduced Russia's oil refining capacity by 10%. And the Institute for the Study of War in Washington, D.C. says these strikes have slowed Russian battlefield gains to almost zero. We recently joined a Ukrainian military team as they launched these long-range drones. And at the request of Ukraine's military, which cites security reasons, we are identifying soldiers using their military call signs. A soldier called Yuki watched the drone fly into the night sky. And he said, these are Ukraine's versions of sanctions on Russia, our way of forcing the Kremlin into a peace that is fair to Ukraine.
4: That's NPR's Joanna Kakissis. Thank you, Joanna.
17: You're welcome.
19: Okay, what can we learn from Russia's attacks on Kyiv? Let's ask Hanna Nota, who studies Russia as director of the Eurasia Nonproliferation Program at the James Martin Center for Nonproliferation Studies in Monterey, California. She is on the line from Berlin. Welcome.
20: Hi, Steve. Thanks for having me.
19: What do you make of Russian strikes all over Kyiv?
20: Yeah, I think this is happening at a time when the war in Ukraine isn't going well for Russia. The front is barely moving on some parts. The Russians are even losing territory for the first time since October 2023. Hmm. And your reporter just hinted at this. There's this growing Russian unease about Ukraine's deep strike campaign, which is not just targeting oil facilities in Russia, deep inside Russia, but it's also bringing the war closer to Russian cities, to the Russian people. And the Russians don't have a good answer to this. So I think with this massive attack on the weekend, the Kremlin is sending messages to two different audiences, really. First, it wants to signal strength to the Russian people, basically saying, you know, we are standing up for ourselves, we're pushing back here. And the second message is really to Europe. Your reporter noted the use of the Arushnik intermediate range ballistic missile, mm-hmm. which can hit targets across Europe and is very difficult to intercept. So what the Russians are doing here is they're signaling to Ukraine's Western supporters that Russia could escalate against them if they don't stop supporting Ukraine. And this, Steve, is just really building on similar warnings that the Russians have issued over recent months. They, for example, threatened the Baltic states recently, accusing them of allowing Ukraine to use their airspace. And they've also made sort of similar statements vis-a-vis European countries through the spring. So this is an act of desperation of a Russia whose war isn't going according to plan.
19: Okay, so they're saying this missile could come to a city near you, Europe, and they are also reassuring their people that they're responding. But you just said desperation. Ukraine has mm-hmm. been sending drones over into Russia for a few years, I believe. What has made their attacks so much more effective and so much more threatening to Russia recently?
20: Well, I think the Ukrainians have been innovating their drone capabilities through 4 years of war because they are fighting this war directly against Russia. So they have very sophisticated capabilities now. In fact, so sophisticated that countries in the Middle East, for example, are now turning to Ukraine for that kind of capability to help them. So it's really this innovation cycle that is emanating from the war directly that has made the Ukrainians so strong on this front.
19: We heard that Russian oil refining capacity is down 10% because of these strikes. We would imagine other parts of the petrochemical industry are affected. But up to now, we've heard that the Russian economy has been surprisingly resilient in the face of everything. Is there any indication that Russia is at risk of not being able to continue forever?
20: Well, look, I think the Russian economy is facing structural challenges. It has a big budget deficit this year. It has structural problems. Basically, Steve, it's developed into a two-speed economy of sorts where a lot of cash goes to the military sector, but not into the civilian economy. So small, medium-sized businesses are struggling. Everything is getting more expensive for the average Russian consumer. And of course, the Russian economy is becoming so dependent on China for both imports and exports. Now, the Iran war and the rising oil prices are giving the Russians some temporary reprieve. They're giving higher revenues to the Russian budget. But this is just really a temporary reprieve and doesn't change this fundamental structural outlook. Now, having said that, the Russian economy is not at a point where it is close to collapsing either. It's the slow structural decline that we're talking about.
19: So we have these Russian attacks all across Kyiv and every section of Kyiv. And then Russians say to foreign diplomats and other officials, get out of Kyiv for your own safety. Apparently, even the Russian foreign minister, as we heard, called Secretary of State Rubio and said diplomats and foreigners should leave. Why would they make such a warning?
20: That's right. I think, Steve, this is part of Russia's broader intimidation campaign, you know, meant to scare Western countries, raise the temperature. But it's very interesting that Lavrov felt the need to convey this so explicitly to Secretary of State Rubio yesterday. And I really view this as a Russian attempt to regain the attention of the Trump administration, which has been quite distracted by the war with Iran. If we think back to last year, I think the Russians really hoped to reach a deal on Ukraine at the negotiating table, with the U.S. effectively pressuring Ukraine to accept Russian demands. And as we know, that hasn't happened. Talks are now effectively on hold. The U.S. is preoccupied in the Persian Gulf. So by issuing these warnings, and also so directly to the U.S., I think Russia wants to say, hey, we can escalate to try to achieve our goals by military means and really regain Trump's attention.
19: Fascinating. Hannah Nota, thanks so much.
20: Thanks for having me.
19: She's at the James Martin Center for Nonproliferation Studies.
4: Tens of thousands of people living near a damaged chemical tank in Orange County, California, are being allowed home. But another 16,000 nearby are still under evacuation orders. Kevin Tidmarsh of member station LAist has more.
0: Orange County emergency officials struck a cautious but celebratory tone at a press conference on Monday.
21: We did it.
0: That's Craig Covey of the Orange County Fire Authority. He's been updating residents on the situation since late last week, when over 40,000 people near the GKN Aerospace Facility in Garden Grove had to evacuate due to an emergency situation at a tank containing a hazardous chemical.
21: I was handed an incident that had two options, a spill or an explosion. That was unacceptable.
0: But soon after, emergency officials started aiming for another outcome by stabilizing the temperature of the tank so that it wouldn't explode or spring a leak.
21: What we essentially were shooting for, in layman's terms, is to boil an egg. You have to control that temperature to get that egg done right and not crack the shell.
0: The shell, that is, the tank, did end up cracking, but Covey says this helped relieve pressure on the tank and didn't lead to any leaks. He says he's optimistic more people will be able to return home soon. While emergency officials work around the clock, residents in nearby Orange County communities have piled into hotels and temporary shelters. So many people needed a place to stay this weekend that officials asked residents not to camp overnight on state beaches. Only one of the five evacuation shelters, in a high school several miles away, still had space before some evacuation orders were lifted Monday. Jerry Cox of Stanton, who had to evacuate, says she's concerned about how little information she's gotten.
22: Not knowing how toxic this chemical is, the improper care for these sensitive storage containers, nobody was prepared for this.
0: Emergency officials say the risk of the tank exploding right now is very small. The remaining evacuation orders are in place in the event of a spill. GKN Aerospace, which manages the facility, is already facing a class action lawsuit from residents linked to the incident. And local officials say they'll launch an investigation. Meanwhile, GKN has apologized for the emergency in a statement. The company did not comment on the lawsuit or pending investigation. For NPR News, I'm Kevin Tidmarsh in Los Angeles.
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3: 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I'm Bill Burton. It's 6:19. In Texas, big money has fueled the contentious U.S. Senate race on the Republican side, and Democrats, well, they're delighted by what's happening.
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3: 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Showers and thunderstorms in store for us today. Looks like we'll hit the mid-70s for a high. Lower 80s for a high on Wednesday. But again, it's going to be a pretty rainy day for us with showers and thunderstorms expected. Right now, it's 65 in Louisville. And let's take a look at this headline for our upcoming newscast. The deluge of rain seen across much of the eastern U.S. in the past week has been a blessing for Kentucky's parched landscape. We'll tell you more about that during our next newscast. That's coming at 6:31 on 89.3 WFPL. 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It's 6:21.
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24: 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I'm Leila Fadel.
19: And I'm Steve Inskeep. Lawmakers from both parties are moving to block President Trump's settlement with himself. The President of the United States sued the United States over the leak of his tax returns. Last week, the President of the United States then settled with the United States. The Justice Department that acts at his direction decided to give Trump $1.776 billion taxpayer dollars. The fund would go to people the President's appointees deemed to have been targeted by the government. A bipartisan group in Congress objects. They include Republican Representative Brian Fitzpatrick of Pennsylvania, who spoke with NPR's Here and Now.
25: Well, it's wrong on multiple fronts, morally and legally. So where do we begin, right? Let's start with this. The executive branch does not have any money in their own right. Every dime that they have is appropriated to them by Article 1, by Congress, by us.
19: That's one Republican view. Fitzpatrick is part of a group called the Problem Solvers Caucus, which also includes Democrat Tom Suozzi of New York, who's on the line. Congressman, welcome.
26: Hey, Steve, how's it going?
19: First, I want to understand what the administration says happened here. Does the administration have available money that Congress already set aside for court judgments or lawsuits of this sort?
26: Well, the federal government, the executive branch, does have money available for settlements, usually for like slip and fall cases and other types of cases that you can't have Congress voting on every single settlement that takes place. But this is really pushing it to an absurd extreme, where the president is saying, I want $1.8 billion. I want to have my people hand it out, and it'll go to people that I think have been wronged by the government, like the people who committed an insurrection on January 6th and were prosecuted and found to be guilty, and then the president pardoned them. It's crazy and absurd.
19: I guess we should note the White House has insisted they are not necessarily giving money to January 6th rioters, but some of those rioters that we've heard from at NPR are eagerly anticipating or talking about applying for the money. But what
26: well, they've also said that, Steve, they've also said they're not ruling it out. I mean,
19: true.
26: That's an important. I mean, this is what makes my blood boil. I mean, I was very upset. I try to work across party lines. I try not to get outraged about every single thing that the White House does. But one thing I do get outraged about is when he pardoned the people from January 6th. I was there on January 6th. And one case that I keeps on sticking in my craw is about a guy that's standing there while they're beating up a police officer, and they're saying, kill him, kill him. And this guy, Daniel Rodriguez, takes a taser and sticks it in the police officer's neck. The police officer has a heart attack and has traumatic brain injury as a result. The guy who did this goes on his social media and says, I just tased the you-know-what expletive out of the blue, and I got away with it. Well, he didn't get away with it. He was prosecuted, and he was sentenced to 12 years in prison. President Trump pardoned him along with hundreds of other people, over 1,500 people that were there on January 6th. It's absurd that they could now try and apply to the federal government for money.
19: Well, let's talk about the legality of this. I know that you and others have introduced legislation that would bar federal appropriations to be used for this fund. But I want to understand what you think the law is. Is it straight up illegal right now for the administration to start giving out that money, absent any act of Congress?
26: I think there'll be two sides to the story in the courts. The executive branch, the president, will say, hey, I can do this under this existing statute, which gives me the right to settle cases. And then there will be other people like myself and others who will go to the federal courts, and they will say, no, he was on both sides of this case. He cannot settle a case like this. And it was illegal for him to do it in the first place, to try and settle a case where he was both the plaintiff and the defendant.
19: Are you going to have trouble getting into court on this? The court's just going to say if Congress doesn't like it, they can pass a law.
26: No, I don't think that's the case, because in this instance, the courts were ready to dismiss the president's case against the federal government because he was on both sides of the case. As a matter of fact, I think the settlement is completely bogus.
19: Now, there's another provision in this settlement. The IRS is barred from pursuing any claims against President Trump, his family, or his businesses for their past activity, but as I understand it, in perpetuity. Is that legal?
26: I don't think it's legal. Matter of fact, we're looking at passing, getting another piece of legislation that would bar that outright as well. I mean, the bottom line is this is going to become a matter for the November elections. People are upset about the skyrocketing cost, and they don't like the idea of the president creating a $1.8 billion fund to pay off his cronies. And they don't like the idea of the president doing a billion-dollar ballroom. And they don't like the idea that the president is not focused on their real-life problems. The president is not showing any empathy for what people are going through right now.
19: Let me try as hard as I can to see this from the other side. Let's say there's somebody who was prosecuted after January 6th. They really were at the Capitol, but they sincerely feel, and we've interviewed people who say this, where they sincerely feel the government went too far in their case, was unfair to them in their case, and they would like some form of redress. What is the, in your view, the legitimate, the appropriate way for them to go about that?
26: They're to go through the court system. There's a system of the rule of law in the United States of America that has a system whereby people can seek redress from their government for the overreaching actions of their government. The idea of having some five-person board appointed by the president to determine how to give away taxpayer money to people that he feels have been aggrieved is just wrong.
19: Do you have any indication that the Republican leadership of the House or Senate are going to allow a vote on the measures that you put forward?
26: You know, Congressman Fitzpatrick and I have been working together to try and do things together for some time now, and we've been successful in getting 218 signatures, typically 212 or 13 or 14 Democrats and a few Republicans, to sign a discharge petition. And that forces something to come to the floor. I think that there are enough Republicans that are fed up with this $1.8 billion fund that they're going to sign on to something like this. But that's something we won't know for a couple of weeks as we seek support from our colleagues to try and do this.
19: Yeah, and we'll just note, people know from the Epstein files, a discharge petition can take months. When you look at the calendar, can you imagine that unfolding across the summer and fall at the same time that people are running for re-election?
26: I think it's likely that once they get closer to the election and they have to face the voters, and once the primaries are over, it'll be more likely that people will do what they think is right.
19: Congressman Tom Suozzi of New York, thanks so much.
26: Okay, Steve.
19: This is NPR News.
6: Imagine if your company once had over 30 workers. 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
10: Live from NPR News in Washington, I'm Dave Mattingly. Despite ongoing talks to extend a ceasefire, the U.S. military attacked Iranian missile launch sites and boats placing mines in southern Iran yesterday. Central Command describes the strikes as self-defense. Most of the 50,000 residents evacuated from their homes in Southern California because of a potentially explosive industrial chemical tank are being allowed to return. Kevin Tidmarsh with member station LAIST says 16,000 people who live in Garden Grove are still waiting for the all clear.
0: Orange County emergency officials say they've been able to cut down the risk of the tank exploding to nearly zero. Craig Covey of the Orange County Fire Authority says at this point, his priorities are making sure firefighters are safe and remaining residents can return home.
11: I'm very, very optimistic moving forward that we're going to continue with the success, that everything is stabilizing, and we're going to get them home as soon as possible.
0: Residents have filed a class action lawsuit against the company in charge of the tank, GKN Aerospace, and local officials say they'll investigate the company. For NPR News, I'm Kevin Tidmarsh in Los Angeles.
10: In Texas today, four-term Republican Senator John Cornyn is up against State Attorney General Ken Paxton in a GOP Senate primary runoff. Paxton has been endorsed by President Trump. This is NPR News.
3: Live from 89.3 WFPL News in Louisville, I'm Bill Burton. The last week of regular rain has quickly turned around drought conditions that have blanketed much of Kentucky this year. Rain and storms are expected to continue across all of Kentucky through this week. Hope Heffley has more.
12: Kentucky State climatologist Jerry Brodsky says most of the state can expect anywhere from 2 to 3 inches over the wet period. According to Brodsky, this past winter is what's called a La Nina year, where the ocean waters are cooler than normal, creating a high-pressure system over the ocean and driving the jet stream toward Kentucky. But this year, we've seen the pattern change.
13: Typically, in a La Nina year, we would expect above-normal precipitation. This La Nina year, that did not happen. The jet stream stayed further to our north, so areas like Michigan received the rainfall that we would normally see, which is above normal.
12: Brodsky says this period of rain is the region returning to a normal low-pressure system, which brings typical spring weather like the ongoing rain. The preceding drought also means a lower risk of severe flash floods common in springtime. Water levels remain low around lakes and rivers across the region, as well as dry soil, giving rainfall more space to fill in without runoff. Brodsky says that after this storm system moves on, residents can expect to return to relatively dry conditions. He also predicts that communities can expect to see some burn bans due to the wide scope of the recent dry period. I'm Hope Heffley in Bowling Green.
3: This is 89.3 WFPL News. Doctors in the Democratic Republic of Congo say slowing the spread of Ebola requires the hard task of persuading people to change funeral practices, and that is a major driver of Ebola cases in past outbreaks. We'll have the latest on the Ebola outbreak in Africa coming up at 6:45 this morning.
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3: Showers and thunderstorms look likely for us today, with a high expected to be into the mid-70s. We'll hit the lower 80s for a high on Wednesday, but again, that shower and thunderstorm activity is going to be hanging around the area. We do have a few scattered showers, and it's 65 at 6:34.
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19: It's Morning Edition from NPR News. I'm Steve Inskeep.
5: And I'm Leila Fadel. Texas Republicans are voting today in the most expensive Senate primary in history.
19: Wait a minute. The most expensive anywhere ever?
5: Yep, more than $100 million.
19: Okay, everything is bigger in Texas. State Attorney General Ken Paxton drew President Trump's endorsement for the U.S. Senate nomination. Senator John Cornyn is in danger of losing that nomination, which would be for his fifth term. He says his defeat would help Democrats.
8: If a Paxton were the nominee, this would be their first chance they've had in 30 or 40 years or longer to pick up a statewide office.
5: NPR congressional correspondent Claudia Grisales traveled to Texas, and she joins me now. Good morning, Claudia.
14: Good morning, Leila.
5: So Texas has long been a reliable and influential state for Republicans. How did the Senate primary become such a high-stakes race?
14: Well, this race exposed a crack in the red wall of Texas. It pit the party's populist movement against its establishment wing. Senator John Cornyn, a fixture of the establishment, was already facing a tough re-election fight. Now, with President Trump's endorsement of controversial MAGA loyalist Ken Paxton, the Cornyn campaign is on life support. Here's Paxton at a rally in the Houston suburb of Katy, Texas, the day after that endorsement.
15: We could overwhelmingly send a message. We're not doing this anymore. We're going to change this country, and we're going to go help Donald Trump get it done.
5: How's this playing with Paxton's supporters?
14: Well, they see Paxton as a fighter like Trump, so voters were really energized at this rally. That includes Ricardo Vidaurre, who explained his dislike for Cornyn in Spanish.
16: Votar por Cornyn como votar por un demócrata.
14: Vidaurre says there that voting for Cornyn is like voting for a Democrat. Paxton supporters say Cornyn should not have worked on bipartisan gun legislation, for example.
5: What does this race tell us about the Republican Party writ large?
14: Well, I put that question to Brandon Rottinghouse, a political science professor at the University of Houston. He says this is part of a bigger national struggle.
17: The Republican Party is pulling itself apart. Ideologically, this has been a long time coming.
14: The MAGA movement grew the party more than a decade ago. Now the question is the party's tent shrinking over Trump administration policies and its falling poll numbers?
5: You also attended several Cornyn events. What did you hear from supporters there?
14: Well, many feel betrayed by Trump's endorsement, and they worry the MAGA wing is cannibalizing the party's establishment wing. I talked to supporter Vicki Fullerton at a Cornyn event in Houston, and she said a Paxton nomination could cost the party dearly.
18: We're going to have to pour so much more money in to protect the seat and to have a less viable candidate.
5: Now, Democrats are laying low during this race. Why is that, and what's at stake for them?
14: Well, I talked to Democratic strategist Chuck Rocha about this. He noted that Republicans spending more than $100 million attacking each other has put them on center stage.
27: One thing you don't do in politics is if your enemy is digging a hole, you don't run over and take the shovel out of their hand.
14: So he said Democrats avoided a runoff with their party Senate nominee, James Tallarico, and that means the primaries gave them a playbook for the general election. In addition, the electorate is angry over rising prices, and Latino voters are coming back to Democrats. He and others argue a win in Texas could help Democrats win the Senate in November.
5: That's NPR's Claudia Grisales. Thank you, Claudia.
14: Thank you.
19: Memorial Day weekend began the busiest time of year for U.S. airlines. Millions of passengers fly across the summer travel season, and they check millions of bags. I don't. I avoid checking any bags when I can. But some people do. NPR's Joel Rose got a rare behind-the-scenes look at how all that luggage moves through the nation's busiest airport.
28: Before the plane even arrives, Mike Davis is on his way to the gate at Hartsfield-Jackson Atlanta International Airport.
29: So we have two bags to pick up with one stop.
28: Davis works on the ramp. That's what the airlines call the pavement between the gates and the taxiway, driving a baggage tug that ferries luggage to and from planes. Delta Airlines has hundreds of tugs constantly on the move from terminal to terminal and gate to gate. Davis is waiting when a flight from Providence pulls up and bags start rolling down the conveyor belt.
29: They're taking bags off the plane, and I'm looking for MSP.
28: Davis will take bags from this plane directly to another gate, where they'll catch a connecting flight to Minneapolis-St. Paul, what the airline calls a tail-to-tail. Davis grabs two bags off the belt, and then he pulls out a handheld computer, like a small, rugged iPad, and scans the barcodes on the luggage tags.
29: So now I take it, I scan it, it gives me a green scanner sign saying it's A-OK. So now I'm going to take this and put this in my cart.
28: And then Davis is off again, navigating around dozens of other tugs, trucks, and planes. On a busy day, Delta handles more than 100,000 bags in Atlanta. Three-quarters are passing through on their way to somewhere else.
1: Yeah, Atlanta is an enormous operation. Delta's biggest by a long way.
28: Paul Buckley is Delta's director of operations in Atlanta. To manage all this complexity, Buckley says the airline built its own AI system to help its tug drivers move bags more efficiently, like a ride-sharing app.
1: In our old dispatching system, we gave the drivers the bags that they were to handle, and then they, in many cases, would choose the order. And some were better than others. Now we have consistency.
28: The new AI system helps drivers prioritize which bags need to go first.
29: I don't have to focus on crunching numbers and trying to figure out my own route. It does all that for me. It tells me which gate. All I got to do is just get there.
28: Tug driver Mike Davis says the AI system is not perfect. Sometimes it's given him some very tight connections.
29: So there's been times where I knew that I wasn't going to make a connected flight. However, I still took the chance and went to that gate, and the plane was still there. So lucky for me, lucky for the customer. That's something beyond my control. But what I can control is if I got 20 minutes, I'm going to make it.
28: Quick connections are called hot bags. There are also cold bags with a layover of more than 2 hours. They wind up here in a sprawling bag sorting system underneath the airport's passenger concourses, where they're fed into a massive labyrinth of conveyor belts and metal ramps. Rob Colvin has worked at Delta for more than 25 years.
2: This is only one small part of it. It's enormous, and it runs throughout and underneath.
4: So if I've been walking around that airport sitting at a gate, I've been over this and had no idea that this is going on under my feet.
2: That is correct.
28: Delta managers say they don't see this AI system as a replacement for their ramp employees, but as an enhancer to make them more efficient. Delta says it's been especially helpful for newer drivers, and it's making the job easier for veterans like Mike Davis, who's won awards for being one of Delta's best tug drivers.
29: Because I had to be a critical thinker. This takes all the thought out of it.
4: You miss it, though? You were good at that, problem-solving part of it, right?
29: I am, but you know how they say it. Out with the old, in with the new. That's what it is. It's called continuous improvement. You have to change with the times to be relevant.
28: Delta says the new system has boosted efficiency by as much as 20% while helping cut the number of missed bags. That's the kind of improvement travelers notice, even if they never see where it happens. Joel Rose, NPR News, Atlanta.
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3: 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This week, there's new data on the first quarter GDP. We'll get a closer look at what to expect from a reading on consumer spending and business investment during Marketplace Morning Report, and that's coming at 6:51.
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3: 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That is coming during Here and Now, 1 to 3 this afternoon on 89.3 WFPL. Showers definitely expected for us, maybe some thunderstorm activity now and again today as well, with mid-70s as our high. Rain expected for us on Wednesday as well, maybe a touch warmer with lower 80s as the high. Right now, scattered showers and 65 in Louisville. I'm Bill Burton with a look at these headlines. Lieutenant Governor Jacqueline Coleman attended the Kentucky National Guard's Memorial Day ceremony yesterday. And environmental damage caused decades ago by coal mining still harms many Kentucky communities. We'll have those stories in our newscast at 7:04 on 89.3 WFPL. And you can always find more news whenever you want it at lpm.org. It's 6:44.
19: Good morning. I'm Steve Inskeep. The last batch of Schlitz beer has been brewed. Pabst now owns that brand and had been making the famously Milwaukee beer in Texas. Pabst doesn't want to make Schlitz at all anymore, but gave the Wisconsin Brewing Company permission to make one last run, which is already sold out. Schlitz was once the biggest brewery in the country, and its motto was, when you're out of Schlitz, you're out of beer. No Schlitz. It's Morning Edition.
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3: 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Kentucky jails have been holding thousands of immigrants arrested by ICE. Morgan Watkins with the Kentucky Center for Investigative Reporting took a look at the data and has this story about how the Commonwealth is a cog in the Trump administration's deportation machine.
0: Patrol 202-202.
7: I'm walking down a hallway in the Hopkins County Jail. The lights are dim, the walls are gray. Jailer Mike Lewis stops at a pair of large windows. On the other side, over a dozen men in striped uniforms, mostly all Hispanic, sit around.
0: And they're watching TV and playing cards and waiting for dinner to be served. Like I said, we usually feed right at 12 o'clock, so about 5 or 10 minutes, the trays will be rolling back.
7: These men are immigrants. They were arrested by U.S. Immigration and Customs Enforcement and sent to Lewis's jail. Many will probably be deported.
0: They're the easiest inmates in the building to deal with. Their cells are always the cleanest. They hardly ever fight amongst themselves. They are hardly ever disrespectful to our staff.
7: Rural Hopkins County is home to about 45,000 people and lies far from our nation's borders. Yet the jail here, along with 11 others across Kentucky, is a piece in President Donald Trump's immigration detention network. Since Trump took office last year, ICE has locked up more than 6,000 immigrants in a dozen Kentucky jails, about double the amount detained during the last 2 years of Joe Biden's tenure. Less than half of the immigrants detained in Kentucky have been convicted of a crime, and many came from outside the state. That's according to data ICE provided in response to a records request to the Deportation Data Project. The Kentucky Center for Investigative Reporting and Kentucky Public Radio analyzed the data, which provides the most comprehensive look yet at how local jails are being used as holding pens for immigrants facing deportation. Public records show the federal government pays Kentucky jails between $45 and $100 a day to hold someone for ICE. Lewis, the Hopkins County jailer, says money from ICE can offset their expenses and keep the jail busy enough that they don't have to lay off staff.
0: Most all jails cost their local county taxpayers a lot of money. The goal is to cost as little as possible. That's my goal for the county.
7: The jail partnerships get pushback. Some residents denounce counties for thinking about profits over people. People like Layla Navarrete. She's in her late 20s and lives in northeastern Indiana. She traveled by bus, boat, and a farm truck 4 years ago to get to the U.S. She applied for asylum and works in a factory. Through an interpreter, she told me about the time ICE arrested her in August 2025.
9: So I was in shock. I couldn't believe it was like a dream. It was very, I couldn't believe it. I was so surprised. And I was all the time was thinking like, what I did wrong.
7: Federal agents arrested Navarrete when she arrived to a scheduled check-in at an immigration office in Indianapolis. ICE sent Navarrete to the Grayson County Detention Center in Kentucky, where she was stuck for more than 3 months. Being jailed far from home makes it harder to get a lawyer and gather evidence to fight an immigration case. On top of that, Navarrete was pregnant in her second trimester when she arrived at the jail. She says she felt like a criminal during a checkup at a local doctor.
9: At the appointment, I started crying and crying because it was my first baby and I wanted the dad to be there, my husband. And the doctor then touched my my shoulder and said that everything would be fine. And I felt that there was still some humane people, good people.
7: In November, a federal judge ordered Navarrete's release. When she found out, she ran to tell the other women in jail.
9: And they were all crying. They were like hugging each other and thanking God for all that, for the strength and for the blessing.
7: For now, she's working and caring for her four-month-old daughter, Luna. But her case isn't closed, and she's afraid she'll be arrested again. But she says she leaves her future in God's hands. I'm Morgan Watkins in Louisville.
3: 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New U.S. strikes on Iran come as the two countries are trying to strike a deal to open the Strait of Hormuz. Israel, as well, is thinking that this is a bad deal, and it's ramping up attacks in Lebanon. We'll have all of the latest coming at 7:07.
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10: Chronic pelvic and vulvovaginal pain is surprisingly common among women of all ages. 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And why don't we talk about our pain down there in general? 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
3: 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It's 65 in Louisville at 6:51. Good morning.
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11: For Marketplace, I'm Nova Safo. Good morning. OpenAI CEO Sam Altman is toning down his talk of a jobs apocalypse caused by the adoption of artificial intelligence tools. He spoke at a conference in Australia. Marketplace's Nancy Marshall-Genzer has more.
13: Sam Altman told the conference he thought AI would have had more of an impact on the elimination of entry-level white-collar jobs by now. He said his intuitions were just off, and he's, quote, delighted to be wrong about this. Altman says there's a human part of work that can't be replaced, and he found that out himself when he started using AI to respond to emails and Slack messages, but went back to answering some messages himself. Altman concluded that AI won't cause a jobs apocalypse. It is expected to have an impact, though. Goldman Sachs estimates that AI will displace 6 to 7% of jobs over a decade. I'm Nancy Marshall-Genzer for Marketplace.
11: The U.S. bombed sites in Iran last night, and oil prices are doing the expected this morning. Let's do the numbers. Brent crude futures are up about 2%, but stocks are pointing higher too. Dow, S&P, and NASDAQ futures are up in the 0.5% to more than 1% range. This week, we get a revised reading for first quarter gross domestic product. The preliminary read was plus 2%. Marketplace's Stephanie Hughes has more on what an update will tell us about consumer spending and business investment.
20: There was some weather in a lot of the U.S. this winter, and Bank of America economist Stephen Juneau predicts that'll drag down GDP growth.
21: You had snow where you don't typically have snow. Cold weather where you don't typically have cold weather. So that led to airport closures or at least cancellations, right?
20: People couldn't travel to weekend getaways far from that snow or get out to watch basketball games or concerts. In economic terms, buy services. And we get a lot more information on that in this week's estimate.
21: services is basically a guess in the initial release.
20: Meanwhile, Truist economist Mike Scordellas is going to be watching for changes to imports because those directly affect American manufacturers' ability to do what they need to do.
5: Nearly every product, whether it's made in the U.S. or not, typically has some sort of component or coating of some sort that comes from somewhere else.
20: This GDP reading doesn't take into account the last 2 months of geopolitical turmoil, but Scordellas says it does tell us how healthy the economy was going into this. I'm Stephanie Hughes for Marketplace.
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3: And they've often gone to some of the big games towards the end of the tournament, including the final. The total cost of those trips?
4: It's usually a minimum like $10,000 per person. It's not cheap, okay? It's not cheap even if it's in Qatar or in Russia or in Brazil.
3: But this year in the U.S., he expects they'll pay almost twice that much for hotels, flights, and especially tickets, even though they're not splurging on the big game.
4: This time we're not going to the final. Too much.
3: They'll also miss Colombia playing Portugal in the group stage because those tickets were in the thousands of dollars, he says.
4: Yeah, whatever. Cristiano Ronaldo is in the game, but it's not worth it.
3: At least Rueda says he bought their plane tickets to the six different cities they'll visit when they were still around $200 each. With rising fuel prices, airfares are climbing fast. Kevin Baxter had some sticker shock as he booked his flights.
5: You know, the tickets that I had priced a couple of months ago for U.S. group play games, now that I'm actually buying the tickets, they're three and four times more expensive than they were just 4 or 5 months ago.
3: Baxter has an expense account that'll cover the costs. He's a sports reporter for the LA Times, who's covered seven men's and women's World Cups, including a couple with long distances between cities. And when he booked his travel and lodging across Russia 8 years ago, for instance,
5: the prices that we paid seemed reasonable to me. I didn't feel like, you know, we were getting gouged. This one just feels different.
3: At least in terms of tickets to the matches, it has been different from past Cups. Sports economist Victor Matheson of the College of the Holy Cross has receipts from 1994, the last time the Cup was in the U.S. Back then, he saw Romania take on Switzerland in Detroit.
6: So that's a second-tier game in a second-tier city. No insult to Detroit. I paid $50 for those tickets.
3: With inflation, that would be about $112 today. This year, for a ticket to Scotland versus Morocco in Boston, a similar kind of match, Matheson paid $400.
6: So we're talking about a gigantic increase in one generation of the World Cup.
3: One reason for the jump in price, Matheson says, when FIFA brought the World Cup to the U.S. 32 years ago, soccer wasn't nearly as popular here.
6: You might argue back in 94, they were willing to give tickets away a little cheaper than they might have, trying to invest in the United States so that they could make money later. But they're certainly taking in their profits this time.
3: In a written statement, FIFA said it's, quote, focused on ensuring fair access to our game for existing but also prospective fans, and said that it released at least 1,000 tickets priced at $60 for each match. FIFA also noted that it reinvests revenue from the Cup in soccer development programs around the world. I'm Henry Epp for Marketplace.
7: Our producers are Emma Condon, Tamar Fagan, Ashley Rodriguez, Ariana Rosas, and Erica Soderstrom. 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Our supervising senior producer is Meredith Gerritsen-Morby. I'm Nova Safa with the Marketplace Morning Report. 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
8: 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I'm Bill Burton. Local news is coming up in just 5 minutes this morning. President Trump is heading to Walter Reed a little bit later today for his third official medical exam in just over a year. It's a frequency that's raised some concerns about his health.
9: He is older and he is a little overweight. Those are things to think about, put you at higher risk for heart disease.
8: More on what we know and what we don't know about the president's health. That story is coming at 7:16. Showers and thunderstorms are likely for us today, with a high expected to be into the mid-70s. Lower 80s for a high tomorrow, and again, showers look pretty likely for us. Right now, it's 66 in Louisville.
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13: Good morning. We hear of two sets of attacks during two ceasefires. The U.S. struck Iranian boats, and Israel attacked throughout Lebanon. What does that mean for peace negotiations? It's Morning Edition from NPR News. A fishing captain from Ecuador survived a drone attack on his boat, and he believes the United States was behind it. I'm Steve Inskeep.
14: And I'm Layla.

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1: 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I'm Bill Burton. It's 7:42. The jazz world has lost a giant, a saxophone colossus, as Walter Theodore Sonny Rollins has died at the age of 95. We will look back at the long and storied career of Sonny Rollins coming up at 7:51.
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1: 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It's 66 in Louisville, and let's take a look at a couple of headlines for our next newscast. Environmental damage caused by decades of coal mining still harms many Kentucky communities. And Lieutenant Governor Jacqueline Coleman attended the Kentucky National Guard's Memorial Day ceremony yesterday. More on those stories in our newscast at 8:04 on 89.3 WFPL. And more local and regional news is available at lpm.org. Good morning. It's 7:44.
0: Good morning. I'm Leila Faudel. Mr. Rogers is coming back to your neighborhood, specifically to your mailbox. The U.S. Postal Service held a contest to reissue a past stamp. More than 500,000 votes were cast, and the winner was Fred Rogers. The original Mr. Rogers stamp was issued in 2018. The USPS printed 12 million of them. They sold out in a few weeks. The reissues go on sale June 1st. Hopefully, they print a few more this time. It's Morning Edition.
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0: It's Morning Edition from NPR News. I'm Leila Faudel.
5: And I'm Steve Inskeep. Good morning. The Carolina Hurricanes are close to the Stanley Cup Finals. It's a reason for Carolina hockey fans to feel excited, and for Connecticut hockey fans to feel something, too. The Hurricanes used to be the Hartford Whalers, until they moved south. That happened almost 30 years ago, which has not been long enough for Whalers fans to get over it. Connecticut Public Radio's Abigail Brown reports.
6: It was April of 1997 when thousands of fans packed into Connecticut's Hartford Civic Center to watch the Hartford Whalers hockey team play their final game. Then SportsCenter reporter John Forslin recognized the gravity of the game and its importance for fans.
7: Well, it's the meaningless game with tremendous meaning. Both teams, the Hartford Whalers, the Tampa Bay Lightning, have been eliminated from Stanley Cup playoff contention. But for Whaler fans and the team, today means everything.
6: On the 29th anniversary of that final game, more than a dozen Whalers fans cram into a Connecticut sports bar on a Monday night. 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
8: We always toast the boys, you know, in honor of the last game. So, with that being said, let's toast our boys. 29 years. God bless them. We miss you forever. Go Whale.
9: Long live the Whale.
8: Long live the Whale.
10: Whale is forever.
6: Big companies being unwilling to buy into the team and outdated facilities are what led to the Whale's departure from Connecticut. They moved down south to Raleigh, North Carolina, and rebranded as the Carolina Hurricanes. Many Whalers fans made the shift in allegiance to the Hurricanes, but for some, like Booster Club Secretary Jim Lamoureux, who was a Whalers season ticket holder, it just wasn't the same. He still misses the camaraderie.
10: You got to know people. They were kind of like friends and family that said the people behind you, like, how's your kid doing her Little League game this week? Or how's your wife feeling? She missed the last game.
6: Hartford Mayor Arunan Arulampalam often sports a Whalers pin, and residents ask him to do what he can to bring back the Whalers.
11: It kills me that we are a city with this size media market and no professional sports teams. And I continue to believe that we would not just be able to support a major league sports franchise, but I think most major league sports franchises would be able to thrive here in the city.
6: As for why the Whalers still have such a strong fan base nearly 30 years later, experts like Kurt Bodenhausen, a sports valuations reporter with Sportico, say it comes down to nostalgia and city pride.
12: Sports are emotional, and so people still gravitate to the teams they rooted for as kids or even adults, or the memories they shared with their children or their parents at these games.
6: Hartford Whalers co-founder Howard Baldwin wants the NHL to bring the franchise back to Connecticut, but it's out of his hands.
13: I'm not afraid to say that never should have been allowed to leave. And that's one of the sad moments in my life. But you also, to the people back there, you never want to give up. Who's to say?
6: Baldwin hopes to form a sports memorabilia museum in Hartford, selling fresh Whalers gear and keeping alive the hope for a return of the Whale. For NPR News, I'm Abigail Brown.

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1: 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I'm Bill Burton. It's 7:49. As Kyiv is recovering from a Russian attack that hit every district in the Ukrainian capital, Ukraine is continuing its long-range strikes on Russia's war machine and faces war talk from neighboring Belarus. We'll have all of the latest on what's unfolding in Russia and Ukraine coming at 8:07.
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3: 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The lawsuit warns these new rules will worsen the healthcare worker shortage. But Republicans say the fears are overblown. How new limits on student loans could impact our healthcare. 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
1: Into the mid-70s for a high today. It's going to be a cloudy day with showers and thunderstorms off and on. Showers and thunderstorms tomorrow, too, with lower 80s expected. We do have rain, and it's 66 in Louisville at 7:51.
0: 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I'm Steve Inskeep.
7: And I'm Layla Faldin. The way some musicians play, you think they'll never die. Theodore Sonny Rollins was one of them. He was a saxophonist revered for his huge tone and seemingly inexhaustible improvisations. Rollins did, in fact, die Monday. He was 95. Rollins had two Grammys. He was the National Endowment for the Arts Jazz Master, a recipient of a Kennedy Center honor, and a National Medal of the Arts. Howard Mandel has an appreciation.
8: Sonny Rollins was the very incarnation of a modern jazz musician. His art was his life.
9: All these prizes are nice. I appreciate them. I don't go crazy about it because you have to do your work whether you get recognized or not. The real deal is doing it as best you can do it, and that's its own reward.
8: For Sonny Rollins, the real deal was playing the tenor saxophone. He became beloved internationally as the last man standing, the reigning star of the generation that turned jazz from bluesy entertainment into a personally expressive, ever-changing art form without losing its bluesy, entertaining side.

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2: 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The backlash against President Trump's so-called anti-weaponization fund is continuing.
3: People are upset about the idea of the president creating a $1.8 billion fund to pay off his cronies.
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9: Good morning. Russian attacks over the weekend hit every district in Kyiv. Russia is warning diplomatic personnel to leave. What led to the sudden escalation? Joanna Kakissis reports from Kyiv on Morning Edition from NPR News. Texas Republicans choose a Senate nominee today. I'm Leila Fadel.
1: And I'm Steve Inskeep. President Trump backed the state attorney general over the incumbent. Democrats assert the Republican divide improves their chances to win this fall. Also, how do lawmakers plan to stop the president from handing $1.8 billion taxpayer dollars to his supporters? One has a tactic in mind this election year. It's Tuesday, May 26th. This day in 1868, the Senate stopped short of firing President Andrew Johnson. He survived impeachment charges by a single vote. The news is next.
10: Live from NPR News in Washington, I'm Korva Coleman. Iran says it has shot down a U.S. drone after the U.S. targeted Iranian Navy boats. That

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1: 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I'm Bill Burton, and for soccer enthusiasts, tickets to the 2026 FIFA World Cup are just a little bit on the pricey side. 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
1: 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It's called The Land and Its People. 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The U.S. government says Kentucky will get nearly $70 million in the next round of grants to repair environmental damage from abandoned coal mines. And people gathered at Boone National Guard Center in Frankfort yesterday to honor a fallen Kentucky service members on Memorial Day. 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Good morning. It's 8:44.
0: Good morning. I'm Steve Inskeep. The last batch of Schlitz beer has been brewed. Pabst now owns that brand and had been making the famously Milwaukee beer in Texas. Pabst doesn't want to make Schlitz at all anymore, but gave the Wisconsin Brewing Company permission to make one last run, which is already sold out. Schlitz was once the biggest brewery in the country, and its motto was, when you're out of Schlitz, you're out of beer. No Schlitz. It's Morning Edition.
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1: 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Kentucky jails have been holding thousands of immigrants arrested by ICE. Morgan Watkins with the Kentucky Center for Investigative Reporting took a look at the data and has this story about how the Commonwealth is a cog in the Trump administration's deportation machine.
5: Control open, 202-202.
6: I'm walking down a hallway in the Hopkins County Jail. The lights are dim, the walls are gray. Jailer Mike Lewis stops at a pair of large windows. On the other side, over a dozen men in striped uniforms, mostly all Hispanic, sit around.
5: And they're watching TV and playing cards and waiting for dinner to be served. Like I said, we usually feed right at 12 o'clock, so about 5 or 10 minutes, the trays will be rolling back.
6: These men are immigrants. They were arrested by U.S. Immigration and Customs Enforcement and sent to Lewis's jail. Many will probably be deported.
5: They're the easiest inmates in the building to deal with. Their cells are always the cleanest. They hardly ever fight amongst themselves. They are hardly ever disrespectful to our staff.
6: Rural Hopkins County is home to about 45,000 people and lies far from our nation's borders. Yet the jail here, along with 11 others across Kentucky, is a piece in President Donald Trump's immigration detention network. Since Trump took office last year, ICE has locked up more than 6,000 immigrants in a dozen Kentucky jails, about double the amount detained during the last 2 years of Joe Biden's tenure. Less than half of the immigrants detained in Kentucky have been convicted of a crime, and many came from outside the state. That's according to data ICE provided in response to a records request to the Deportation Data Project. The Kentucky Center for Investigative Reporting and Kentucky Public Radio analyzed the data, which provides the most comprehensive look yet at how local jails are being used as holding pens for immigrants facing deportation. Public records show the federal government pays Kentucky jails between $45 and $100 a day to hold someone for ICE. Lewis, the Hopkins County jailer, says money from ICE can offset their expenses and keep the jail busy enough that they don't have to lay off staff.
5: Most all jails cost their local county taxpayers a lot of money. The goal is to cost as little as possible. That's my goal for the county.
6: The jail partnerships get pushback. Some residents denounce counties for thinking about profits over people. People like Layla Navarrete. She's in her late 20s and lives in northeastern Indiana. She traveled by bus, boat, and a farm truck 4 years ago to get to the U.S. She applied for asylum and works in a factory. Through an interpreter, she told me about the time ICE arrested her in August 2025.
7: Estaba como, todavía yo seguía como impactada.
8: So I was in shock. I couldn't believe it was like a dream. It was very, I couldn't believe it was a surprise. And I was, all the time was thinking like, what I did wrong.
6: Federal agents arrested Navarrete when she arrived to a scheduled check-in at an immigration office in Indianapolis. ICE sent Navarrete to the Grayson County Detention Center in Kentucky, where she was stuck for more than 3 months. Being jailed far from home makes it harder to get a lawyer and gather evidence to fight an immigration case. On top of that, Navarrete was pregnant in her second trimester when she arrived at the jail. She says she felt like a criminal during a checkup at a local doctor.
7: Cuando estaba en la cita, pues...
8: At the appointment, I started crying and crying because it was my first baby and I wanted the dad to be there, my husband. The doctor then touched my shoulder and said that everything would be fine. And I felt that there was still some humane people, good people.
6: In November, a federal judge ordered Navarrete's release. When she found out, she ran to tell the other women in jail.
8: And they were all crying. They were like hugging each other and thanking God for all that, for the strength and for the blessing.
6: For now, she's working and caring for her four-month-old daughter, Luna. But her case isn't closed, and she's afraid she'll be arrested again. But she says she leaves her future in God's hands. I'm Morgan Watkins in Louisville.
1: 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The U.S. strikes on Iran as the ceasefire is continuing, at least in name. We're going to have all of the latest on those U.S. strikes coming up during BBC's NewsHour, and that starts this morning at 9.
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9: Chronic pelvic and vulvovaginal pain is surprisingly common among women of all ages. In fact, 1 in 3 women will experience a pelvic floor disorder at some point in their lifetimes. So why is it so difficult to receive diagnosis and treatment for these conditions? And why don't we talk about our pain down there in general? A conversation in the next installment of our series, In Good Health, on 1A.
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1: Showers and thunderstorms, mid-70s today, and it's 68 in Louisville with showers at 8:51.
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11: For Marketplace, I'm Nova Safo. Good morning. OpenAI CEO Sam Altman is toning down his talk of a jobs apocalypse caused by the adoption of artificial intelligence tools. He spoke at a conference in Australia. Marketplace's Nancy Marshall-Genzer has more.
13: Sam Altman told the conference he thought AI would have had more of an impact on the elimination of entry-level white-collar jobs by now. He said his intuitions were just off, and he's, quote, delighted to be wrong about this. Altman says there's a human part of work that can't be replaced, and he found that out himself when he started using AI to respond to emails and Slack messages, but went back to answering some messages himself. Altman concluded that AI won't cause a jobs apocalypse. It is expected to have an impact, though. Goldman Sachs estimates that AI will displace 6 to 7% of jobs over a decade. I'm Nancy Marshall Genzer for Marketplace.
11: The U.S. bombed sites in Iran last night, and oil prices are doing the expected this morning. Let's do the numbers. Brent crude futures are up about 0.3%. Wall Street opens next hour, but Dow, S&P, and NASDAQ futures are up too, in the 0.5% to about 1 2/10% range. This week, we get a revised reading for first quarter gross domestic product. The preliminary read was plus 2%. Marketplace's Stephanie Hughes has more on what an update will tell us about consumer spending and business investment.
14: There was some weather in a lot of the U.S. this winter, and Bank of America economist Stephen Juno predicts that'll drag down GDP growth.
15: You had snow where you don't typically have snow, cold weather where you don't typically have cold weather, so that led to airport closures or at least cancellations, right?
14: People couldn't travel to weekend getaways far from that snow or get out to watch basketball games or concerts. In economic terms, buy services. And we get a lot more information on that in this week's estimate.
15: Services is basically a guess in the initial release.
14: Meanwhile, Truist economist Mike Scordellas is going to be watching for changes to imports because those directly affect American manufacturers' ability to do what they need to do.
16: Nearly every product, whether it's made in the U.S. or not, typically has some sort of component or coating of some sort that comes from somewhere else.
14: This GDP reading doesn't take into account the last 2 months of geopolitical turmoil, but Scordellas says it does tell us how healthy the economy was going into this. I'm Stephanie Hughes for Marketplace.
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11: We are less than a month away from the start of soccer's World Cup. It takes place in North America for the first time in 32 years. So far, the buzz around the world's most popular sporting event has been about its high costs. Tickets can run anywhere from hundreds to thousands of dollars. Public transit fares to some matches will cost $50 or more. Marketplace's Henry Epp has the details.
17: Manuel Rueda of Bogota, Colombia, has been to every World Cup since 1994 with his dad. They typically go to at least 9 matches each time. Sometimes they catch Colombia in the group stage, and they've often gone to some of the big games towards the end of the tournament, including the final. The total cost of those trips?
18: It's usually minimum like $10,000 per person. It's not cheap, okay? It's not cheap even if it's in Qatar or in Russia or in Brazil.
17: But this year in the U.S., he expects they'll pay almost twice that much for hotels, flights, and especially tickets.

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3: Launching across Russia 8 years ago, for instance.
4: The prices that we paid seemed reasonable to me. I didn't feel like, you know, we were getting gouged. This one just feels different.
3: At least in terms of tickets to the matches, it has been different from past Cups. Sports economist Victor Matheson of the College of the Holy Cross has receipts from 1994, the last time the Cup was in the U.S. Back then, he saw Romania take on Switzerland in Detroit.
5: So that's a second-tier game in a second-tier city. No insult to Detroit. I paid $50 for those tickets.
3: With inflation, that would be about $112 today. This year, for a ticket to Scotland versus Morocco in Boston, a similar kind of match, Matheson paid $400.
5: So we're talking about a gigantic increase in one generation of the World Cup.
3: One reason for the jump in price, Matheson says, when FIFA brought the World Cup to the U.S. 32 years ago, soccer wasn't nearly as popular here.
5: You might argue back in 94, they were willing to give tickets away a little cheaper than they might have, trying to invest in the United States so that they could make money later. But they're certainly taking in their profits this time.
3: In a written statement, FIFA said it's, quote, focused on ensuring fair access to our game for existing but also prospective fans, and said that it released at least 1,000 tickets priced at $60 for each match. FIFA also noted that it reinvests revenue from the Cup in soccer development programs around the world. I'm Henry Epp for Marketplace.
6: 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I'm Nova Safo with a Marketplace Morning Report. 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
7: You always hear Marketplace Morning Report during Morning Edition on 89.3 WFPL. I'm Bill Burton. Local news is coming up in 5 minutes. We'll also talk about the jazz legend Miles Davis. Today would have been his 100th birthday. We'll speak to a musician who played with him. That's coming up during BBC's NewsHour next.
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7: Showers and thunderstorms for us today with mid-70s as our high. We do have showers at the moment, and it's 69 in Louisville.
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13: Welcome to NewsHour from the BBC World Service. I'm Regini Vaidyanathan. Iran says it reserves the right to retaliate after the U.S. launches fresh strikes on the country. A voice from inside Iran tells us that hopes for a ceasefire and the reopening of the Strait of Hormuz remain.
14: Iranians would encourage more passage through the strait because they're going to level a fee at passing ships. And the more ships pass, the more money Iran will make.
13: As India and the UK break temperature records, we ask a UN expert what we and governments need to do to cope with the rising heat. And in the studio with a legend on what would have been Miles Davis's 100th birthday, we ask guitarist John McLaughlin what it was like being in the studio with him.
15: I was looking at him, not knowing what to do. He said, one of his famous koans, he said, play it like you don't know how to play the guitar.
13: All of that's coming up after the BBC News.
16: BBC News with Danielle Yawovietska. Iran's Revolutionary Guard have said they have the right to retaliate against violations of the ceasefire after the US carried out renewed airstrikes on Iranian missile sites and mine-laying boats. In Qatar, Iranian officials are continuing to discuss a possible deal with the US. Here's James Landale.
17: The ceasefire between the US and Iran has become even more fragile. American commanders said they attacked missile launch sites and mine-laying vessels in southern Iran in an act of self-defense. The Iranian Revolutionary Guard said they had a legitimate right to retaliate against what they considered a breach of the truce and claimed they had shot down a US drone. Iran's supreme leader,

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3: Joan B. Kruk, whose bequest serves as an enduring investment in the future of public radio, and seeks to help NPR be the model for high-quality journalism in the 21st century. 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
4: DHS is set to construct new border security measures around Big Bend National Park in Texas, despite public outcry from residents and environmental advocates. After waiving environmental protections and scoring billions in federal contracts, the Trump administration says it won't build a wall through the park itself. For the latest in our local spotlight series, what we know about construction in Big Bend, next time on 1A.

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0: Imagine if your company once had over 30 workers. 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And the work you do is helping low-income people access HIV and AIDS treatments.
1: 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So it's still hard.
0: I'm Juana Summers. 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
2: That cause more harm than good. From optimal sleeping temperatures to jet lag to nightmares, our conversation starts after a short break.

0: Live from NPR News in Washington, I'm Janine Herbst. In Texas today, a high-stakes Senate primary runoff is taking place between two Republicans, incumbent Senator John Cornyn and State Attorney General Ken Paxton, whom President Trump endorsed. NPR's Claudia Grisales has more.
1: This race exposed a crack in the red wall of Texas. It pit the party's populist movement against its establishment wing. Senator John Cornyn, a fixture of the establishment, was already facing a tough re-election fight. Now, with President Trump's endorsement of controversial MAGA loyalist Ken Paxton, the Cornyn campaign is on life support.
0: NPR's Claudia Grisales. Meanwhile, South Carolina Republican state lawmakers rejected President Trump's push to redraw congressional maps and push out the lone Democratic congressman, Jim Clyburn, as early voting got started today for a June 9th primary. The Trump administration is proposing a new government-wide non-disclosure agreement for federal employees. NPR's Andrea Hsu reports the administration says media leaks have put federal agents and military service members in danger.
2: In its proposed rule, the Office of Personnel Management says recent leaks about immigration enforcement and the U.S. raid on Venezuela underscore the need for NDAs. But the proposal also appears aimed at stopping leaks related to policy and personnel matters more generally. Already, federal workers are required to safeguard confidential and proprietary government information. Now the administration is defining that broadly to include information about internal agency operations and deliberative material that is not publicly available. According to the proposal, agencies would decide for themselves whether to use the NDA, and federal employees would still have the right to disclose information as part of whistleblower complaints. Andrea Hsu, NPR News.
0: Ukraine's military says it hit a Russian military site in occupied Ukraine, and a separate strike shut down an oil refinery in Russia. NPR's Joanna Kakissis reports Russia's escalating threats against Ukraine following its own weekend strikes.
3: Russian Foreign Minister Sergei Lavrov told Secretary of State Marco Rubio to evacuate the U.S. embassy in Kyiv. Lavrov said the Kremlin is planning strikes on, quote, decision-making centers there. Rubio said he would relay the message to President Trump. In a video address, Ukrainian President Volodymyr Zelensky said his country's military has used technology to halt Russian advances on the front line.
4: Все непросто. Ми обороняємось активно.
3: It's not easy, he said. We are still actively defending it. This year, though, we have achieved better results. Zelensky claims Ukraine's long-range drone strikes have also cut Russian oil refining capacity by 10%. Joanna Kakissis, NPR News, Kyiv.
0: The Dow's down 207 points, NASDAQ up 241. This is NPR.
5: From Kentucky Public Radio, I'm Rip Reinhart. Turnout, especially in primary elections, often isn't great. However, it went up this year in Kentucky, with several competitive local and federal races drawing Kentuckians to the ballot box. Kentucky Public Radio used the statewide Senate primary as a proxy for turnout, as official figures have yet to be finalized. Roughly 23% of registered Kentucky voters came to the poll for that primary. In some districts, like in northern Kentucky, where Congressman Thomas Massey lost to his Trump-backed challenger Ed Gallrein, turnout was particularly high among Republicans. Almost 34% of registered Republicans voted, based on preliminary numbers. Government data show a dozen Kentucky jails have collectively housed thousands of immigrants during President Donald Trump's expansion of immigration enforcement. Jails in Boone, Christian, Hopkins, Kenton, and Oldham County had billed U.S. Immigration and Customs Enforcement for more than $1 million between February 2025 and April of this year. That's according to records obtained by the Kentucky Center for Investigative Reporting. Alex LeBlanc leads the grassroots group Kentucky Citizens for Democracy, which is fighting Oldham County's partnership with ICE.
6: They're thinking of this like a business. They're thinking of these people's lives and their livelihood and their families and their pain as an opportunity to make money.
5: Multiple jailers say that working with ICE offsets the high expense of operating their jail, meaning they can spend less local tax dollars on it. The U.S. government says Kentucky will get nearly $70 million in the next round of grants to repair environmental damage from abandoned coal.

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2: Would have pushed out the state's lone Democrat, Congressman Jim Clyburn. This after 3 weeks of rushed hearings and debates. Meanwhile, early voting for the June 9th primary got underway today. And Texas is holding a primary runoff today in a high-profile Senate contest between Republican incumbent Senator John Cornyn and State Attorney General Ken Paxton, whom President Trump endorsed. Iran says it shot down a U.S. drone after the U.S. targeted Iranian Navy boats. That comes as Tehran and Washington are negotiating a deal to reopen the Strait of Hormuz and enter nuclear talks. NPR's Daniel Estrin has more from Tel Aviv.
3: Secretary of State Marco Rubio said a deal could be days away, but it's unclear how the latest military escalation will affect efforts to reach a deal. Iran said at least four naval officers were killed in the U.S. attacks. The U.S. says it was targeting boats laying mines. And Iran reported explosions around a city on the Strait of Hormuz. That's the strategic waterway crucial to the world's oil and gas supplies that the U.S. wants Iran to reopen. Israel's opposition leader, Yair Lapid, called the Iran deal being negotiated bad. He argued it would be a matter of time before another war erupts between Israel and Iran. Daniel Estrin, NPR News, Tel Aviv.
2: The Supreme Court is refusing to intervene in a discrimination lawsuit brought by former Miami Dolphins head coach Brian Flores against the NFL, allowing the case to proceed toward trial. The justices today rejected an appeal from the league, which wanted the case handled through arbitration rather than in open court in New York. Flores sued the league and three teams, alleging it was rife with racism in hiring black coaches. Street drug deaths in the U.S. continue to drop fast, declining roughly 14% last year. That's according to the latest overdose report from the CDC. And NPR's Brian Mann has more.
4: U.S. overdose deaths peaked in 2023 with more than 110,000 fatalities in a 12-month period. They've been plunging ever since. According to the CDC, roughly 69,900 people died from overdoses in 2025, the lowest number of street drug deaths in a 12-month period since 2019. Experts say the drop is due to better medications for treating opioid addiction and wider access to health care. There's also been progress disrupting the smuggling of illicit fentanyl. Alabama, New York, and Virginia saw the biggest drops in drug deaths, but there are still problem areas. Arizona, New Mexico, and North Dakota have actually seen sharp increases in fatal overdoses. Brian Mann, NPR News.
2: Consumer confidence fell slightly this month as rising gas and food prices hit Americans' wallets. The Conference Board's Consumer Confidence Index fell 7/10, the first decline after 3 months of gains. This is NPR.
5: Live from 89.3 WFPL News in Louisville, I'm Aisha Jaffer. The Jefferson County Clerk's Office says it's reviewing voters' precinct and district assignments. This comes after a dozen residents were wrongly prevented from voting for Metro Council during last week's primary. LPM's Roberto Roldan says these voters got the wrong ballots.
6: 44 voters in the Wilder Park neighborhood have been in the wrong precinct and Metro Council district since the maps were redrawn in 2022. The clerk's office came to that conclusion after LPM News notified them of the issue. One affected voter, Ann Gilley, says she was supposed to be able to vote in the District 21 Metro Council race, but poll workers were unable to help her.
7: I really did want to vote in that election specifically because that, you know, is very directly affects my neighborhood and my city.
6: A spokesperson for the clerk's office says in addition to reviewing voter assignments, it'll address poll worker training for how to handle this issue in the future. I'm Roberto Roldan in Louisville.
5: Despite his defeat in last week's primary election, Kentucky Congressman Thomas Massey doesn't appear to be done with politics. From member station WKYU, Lisa Autry explains.
8: On Monday, Representative Massey filed a statement of candidacy for U.S. House in 2028. The 4th District Republican explained his decision in a social media post, saying the move allows him to continue raising funds as a current office holder and as a potential candidate for federal office. The 7-term incumbent lost re-election in the primary last week by 10 points to Ed Gallrein, who was endorsed by President Trump. In his statement on X, Massey said he hasn't made a final decision about which office to seek in 2028. He's been mentioned as a possible presidential contender as well as a candidate for governor. I'm Lisa Autry in Bowling Green.
5: A federal grand jury last week indicted Braylon Weaver in the April 30th fatal shooting of two workers at the U.S. Bank branch in Berea. Weaver is charged on 3 counts that would make him eligible for the death penalty. He could also receive life in prison. U.S. Magistrate Judge Matthew Sinnett said Weaver's arraignment for

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1: Texas voters decide who they want as their Republican nominee for the Senate, incumbent John Cornyn or Texas Attorney General Ken Paxton, who was endorsed by President Trump last week. The winner faces off against Democratic nominee James Tallarico in the fall. So who do Texans see as the future of the Republican Party? Hear the results on the next morning edition from NPR News.
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0: 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I'm Scott Detrow.
1: And I'm Sasha Pfeiffer. Human scientists are outsourcing more and more lab work to artificial intelligence,
0: which is leading to broader questions about what role humans should be playing in the lab.
2: We wanted to make biology easier to engineer, right? We believe that programming cells would ultimately be more important than programming computers.
1: First News.
3: Live from NPR News in Culver City, California, I'm Duane Brown. In Texas, Republicans are voting today in the most expensive Senate primary race ever. That's where incumbent Senator John Cornyn is in danger of losing the nomination for a fifth term to State Attorney General Ken Paxton, who's been endorsed by President Trump. NPR's Claudia Grisales has more on why this Senate primary has become such a high-stakes contest.
4: This race exposed a crack in the red wall of Texas. It pit the party's populist movement against its establishment wing. Senator John Cornyn, a fixture of the establishment, was already facing a tough reelection fight. Now, with President Trump's endorsement of controversial MAGA loyalist Ken Paxton, the Cornyn campaign is on life support.
3: That's NPR's Claudia Grisales. Many MAGA supporters say they feel betrayed by Trump's endorsement of Paxton and think his nomination could cost the party in the long run. Democrats avoided a runoff nominating James Tallarico to compete against the GOP winner come November. In Belgium, at least four people have been killed in a collision between a train and a school bus. Terry Schultz reports the driver, an adult chaperone, along with two children, are confirmed dead.
5: Images from the scene of the crash near Brussels show a minibus lying on its side with its front completely torn apart. Authorities say it's not clear why the bus driver would have entered the railway crossing, as footage shows the barriers were down and red lights were showing. A police spokeswoman told local Belgian media that seven children, a supervisor, and the driver were on the minibus that was transporting students to a high school for children with disabilities. Two students, the supervisor, and driver were killed. While several other children were seriously injured, they're said to be in stable condition in hospital. For NPR News, I'm Terry Schultz in Brussels.
3: Well, stocks finished mixed on Wall Street today. 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
6: Live from 89.3 WFPL News in Louisville, I'm Aisha Jaffer. The last week of regular rain has quickly turned around drought conditions that have blanketed much of Kentucky this year. Rain and storms are expected to continue across all of Kentucky through this week. Hope Heffley has more.
7: Kentucky State climatologist Jerry Brodsky says most of the state can expect anywhere from 2 to 3 inches over the wet period. According to Brodsky, this past winter is what's called a La Nina year, where the ocean waters are cooler than normal, creating a high-pressure system over the ocean and driving the jet stream toward Kentucky. But this year, we've seen the pattern change.
8: Typically, in a La Nina year, we would expect above normal precipitation. This La Nina year, that did not happen. The jet stream stayed further to our north, so areas like Michigan received the rainfall that we would normally see, which is above normal.
7: Brodsky says this period of rain is the region returning to a normal low-pressure system, which brings typical spring weather like the ongoing rain. The preceding drought also means a lower risk of severe flash floods common in springtime. Water levels remain low around lakes and rivers across the region, as well as dry soil, giving rainfall more space to fill in without runoff. Brodsky says that after this storm system moves on, residents can expect to return to relatively dry conditions. He also predicts that communities can expect to see some burn bans due to the wide scope of the recent dry period. I'm Hope Heffley in Bowling Green.
6: The head of Indiana's Libertarian Party will now serve as the chair of the National Party. Ben Thorpe has more.
9: Indianapolis' Evan McMahon was chosen as the national chair during a nominating convention last weekend in Grand Rapids, Michigan. McMahon has served as the chair of the Indiana Libertarian Party since 2021, elected to a third term in that role in 2025. He has also served as the secretary of the National Libertarian Party. In a statement, McMahon said the party needed a leader to, quote, get the next generation of libertarians into the movement and motivate them to run for office, vote for candidates, and volunteer. Indiana's Libertarian Party has maintained ballot access since 1994, meaning the party does not need to get petitions in order to appear on the ballot. I'm Ben Thorpe at the State House.
6: And I'm Aisha Jaffer in Louisville, and you're listening to All Things Considered on 89.3 WFPL News. It's 71 degrees right now, light rain, some fog and mist tonight. The low is 65, and that rain continues through tomorrow, although it should be lighter in the early morning and heavier in the evening.
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0: 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I'm Scott Detrow.
11: And I'm Sasha Pfeiffer. President Trump shook up the Republican Texas Senate primary runoff just after early voting began last week. He endorsed State Attorney General Ken Paxton over longtime incumbent Senator John Cornyn. That intra-party fight could make it tough for Republicans to prevail over Democrats in the midterm election for the Texas Senate seat. Houston Public Media's Andrew Schneider reports.
12: Both candidates made a final campaign swing through the Houston area in the days immediately after the president endorsed Paxton. Speaking in Katy, Texas last Wednesday, Paxton tore into Cornyn's long record of public service.
13: He's been in office for 42 years, since I was in college. Can you name one good accomplishment in those 42 years? I'm really asking. You know, in 12 months plus two, 14 months, I've never had anybody answer that question.
12: The next day, Cornyn attacked Paxton before a gathering of Houston realtors. He argued the baggage Paxton carries from years of corruption allegations, including a 2023 impeachment trial that ended in acquittal, would hurt the Republicans not only in the Texas general election against the Democratic nominee, State Representative James Tallarico, but across the country.
14: The money that would have to be spent here in Texas to salvage a flawed candidate like Ken Paxton has to come from somewhere, and where it would likely come from is other key Senate races around the country, like Georgia, North Carolina, Michigan, New Hampshire. It would be hundreds of millions of dollars, and there's still a good chance that he would lose.
12: Those charges are mild compared to the language both sides have used in TV commercials and social media ads. Cornyn has repeatedly raised Paxton's marital infidelity as an issue of trust. Paxton's wife is divorcing him on, quote, biblical grounds. Paxton has accused Cornyn, without evidence, of supporting radical Islamists. James Bramble, a retired Army veteran from Cypress, Texas, is a Paxton supporter. He says he'd back Cornyn in the fall if Cornyn wins the primary runoff. But
15: if this is that close of a race, then that's an opportunity for Senator Cornyn to understand Texans are looking for a senator who are going to represent their values, Texas values. And he better do it.
12: Leo Vasquez, a corporate financial consultant in Houston, is voting for Cornyn. He wouldn't say whether he would back Paxton over Tallarico in November if Paxton is the Republican nominee.
16: If Paxton wins, I think the Republicans are going to be in a precarious position. I mean, the only thing benefiting us is that Tallarico seems like just another wingnut candidate way off to the left.
12: The last time a Democrat won a Senate seat from Texas was nearly 40 years ago. Mark Jones of Rice University recently conducted a poll of likely Republican voters. Both candidates have high unfavorability ratings, and he says that suggests supporters of the losing Republican may not back their party's nominee in the fall.
17: Some may not vote, cast a protest vote for Libertarian Ted Brown, and in a few cases even choose James Tallarico.
12: Whoever Republicans choose as their nominee will have less than 5 months before the start of early voting for the general election to make the case why he, and not Tallarico, should be the next U.S. Senator from Texas. For NPR News, I'm Andrew Schneider in Houston.
0: Researchers may be able to start running experiments without ever setting foot in a lab. New technology, including artificial intelligence, is increasingly allowing them to delegate all kinds of tasks, from repetitive lab work to designing experience. NPR's Katie Riddle visits one company in Boston that is building something called an autonomous lab.
18: The origin story for this company called Ginkgo Bioworks begins with several graduate students from MIT. It was nearly two decades ago. They united around a shared idea.
2: We wanted to make biology easier to engineer, right? We believe that programming cells would ultimately be more important than programming computers.
18: Jason Kelly was one of those students. Now he's one of the company founders. Things like gene editing or testing new molecules typically take many hours of painstaking labor in the laboratory. These scientists wanted to replace the humans doing these tasks with robots. Not everyone believed this idea would work.
2: We were, you know, living on ramen, buying equipment on eBay, and we could not raise venture capital.
18: Then came the AI boom. In 2014, Kelly remembers reading a blog post by someone named Sam Altman, who, of course, went on to found artificial intelligence company OpenAI. Altman saw a way to use AI to automate biotechnology. The two got in touch. Eventually, the Silicon Valley money started flowing. Today, Ginkgo Bioworks labs are in a building overlooking the Boston Harbor. These engineers and researchers believe they are building the science labs of the future.
2: That's done on pipetting robots. I'll show you where we do that.
18: Kelly walks around in his automated lab. Robots encased in glass are all working on separate projects. A big screen shows a color-coded schedule of experiments that will be carried out on this day. A circuit that looks like an oversized toy train track runs through the room, delivering materials from one robot to another.
2: And it pulls plates up. That arm picks up the plate and puts it onto the device.
18: So instructing robots with AI, the scientists do all kinds of work here, like research on new kinds of drugs.
2: So that one there with the deep well, that has usually like actual live cells in it. That's why.
18: Also things like microbes for better fertilizer, creating proteins that will make snow or ice. Much of this work involves using AI to translate directions to the robots. Recently, the scientists here have been taking it a step further, empowering the AI to be the scientist. Reshma Shetty is another of the founders.
19: The really, really wild moment was the first time I saw a lab notebook entry written by the model.
18: Shetty recently worked on a collaboration with OpenAI, the company that created ChatGPT. They gave it a challenge.
19: So we just took off-the-shelf GPT-5 that everybody had access to and just said, like, please design a cell-free protein synthesis reaction. And we had no idea if it would even be able to make protein, right?
18: Usually, they give the AI agents very specific instructions, kind of like giving it a recipe. In this case, they asked ChatGPT to write its own recipe.
19: It was summarizing scientific data, analyzing it, and then actually generating new hypotheses.
18: Shetty says AI has already fundamentally changed the way she practices science.
19: Normally, I actually rush through designing my experiment because I need to get it done so that I can actually do all the pipetting in the lab and set it all up and then get it done before I go home.
18: Now she spends more time designing her experiments so that the robot can do them for her overnight. Some people caution these new scientific freedoms come with risk. Drew Indy studies bioengineering at Stanford.
20: The meta risk is that we delegate science to AI and lose our understanding of how to do science, right?
18: He warns these kinds of labs could someday become available to people with little to no scientific training.
20: I'm not excited about that.
18: Corrupt governments could produce viruses, he says, or create other biosecurity threats. Historically, says Indy, there just haven't been that many people who understand how to manipulate biology. That has made it difficult to weaponize until now.
20: It's been hard for people to really gain control over it. AI could nudge it a little bit more towards concentration of power.
18: Ginkgo Bioworks scientist Jason Kelly agrees. For better or worse, he foresees a day when anyone can work with these bots to run an experiment.
2: And then I do think you will have like a culture clash coming of what happens when everyday people can ask scientific questions.
18: Questions they will work to answer with assistance from science robots and increasingly robot scientists. Katie Arettle, NPR News, Boston.
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6: On a Tuesday, I'm Aisha Jaffer, and you're listening to All Things Considered on 89.3 WFPL News in Louisville. I'm Aisha Jaffer. And for 20 years, 91.9 WFPK has brought listeners the Pause Report, a weekly feature introducing them to future furry family members from the Kentucky Humane Society. Every Tuesday, that's today, around 3:30, so earlier this afternoon, host Laura Shine shares the stories of adoptable pets in search of a home. And I spoke with Shine about what two decades of animal matchmaking has meant to the community. This year marks 20 years of the Pause Report. How did this all begin?
22: Actually, the Pause Report had started before me. Dan Reed was doing it back in the late 90s. And then I came on full time in 2006 and I revived it.
6: Can you walk us through just how this segment works?
22: Yeah, it's with the Kentucky Humane Society, although I have had other special guests throughout the years. So how does it work? It works with, they send me a pet of the day on Tuesday mornings, and then I post that on all of our socials, and then they show up right around 3:15 or so. We go on the air at 3:30, so we have a few moments for the animal to get settled and check out the cutaway of Dolly Parton that we have. They always go right up to her. Even as cardboard, she has amazing charisma. Our photographer will come down and videotape it so that we can put it up on Facebook and do a Facebook Live post. And our hope is that somebody's going to see this pet and be like, that's the one for me. Or they'll go to the Humane Society and then check out the other pets and maybe connect with somebody else more than that.
6: Is it often that they do? I feel like we always get updates.
22: I've come across a lot of people who have adopted from the Paws Report. They either hit me up on Facebook and they'll send me a picture of their pet. And that, to me, is one of the greatest feelings in the world. I love that. I did have a really weird experience one night. I was out. I stopped by a restaurant because I saw some friends go in and I said hey to them. They had adopted from the Paws Report. Then we went to a different restaurant, and there were three tables around us. Everybody there had adopted from the Paws Report. It was a weird night. It was great, but how odd. There was hardly anybody in that restaurant, but almost every table had adopted. It was like, wow, this is wild.
6: That's amazing. Yeah. So many families created, really, truly.
22: Yeah.
6: Well, I know there's this kind of rotation, and you sort of mentioned this, cats and then dogs rhythm, but has the Paws Report ever had other kind of adoptable animals? I know you mentioned horses.
22: Mm-hmm.
6: Anything else?
22: No.
6: Mm-mm. How did you get, was the horse in the studio? Like,
22: I wish. No, but here's what we did. Our building's kind of long. It dumps out on 4th Street here. So we took these cables and the mics and we drug them all the way out to the street. They pulled up a trailer. It was a small horse. It was like probably a foal. We called it the Hooves Report that day. And they brought out this little horse that was up for adoption. They have the Willow, I think it's called the Willow Farm, where they have a pretty large operation rescuing horses. A lot of horses that have gone feral in eastern Kentucky, people shooting them, that kind of thing. It's been a pretty dire situation, especially during economic downturns. Then they rehabilitate them and adopt them out. It's an incredible program. We've had two now.
6: Oh, wow.
22: Yeah.
6: Do you remember like the first ever Paws Report you did?
22: Not who was the first, but I did adopt one that I fell in love with.
6: I was going to ask you, because you are seeing these animals come through your door, like, yeah. Have you adopted? So you've only adopted one? No, two.
22: Twice, yeah. Both cats. I mean, they were cats. One was a kitten. She'd been caught in somebody's engine.
6: Oh.
22: And she was covered in oil. It hurt her eye really badly. And so, but she... This was with the Woodford County Humane Society, and her name, I named her Amelia because she had the spirit of Amelia Earhart. She was an adventurer. They were calling her Slick at the time because of the oil.
6: Oh, no.
22: But we got her all cleaned up, and her eye healed, and she was just one of the best cats ever. And yeah, so there was that. Oh, and the other thing is she took me off the air. She got on the board and hit the right buttons, and we were off the air. So that also endeared her to me. And then the second one was through the Kentucky Humane Society, and I ended up fostering this cat I named Sasha. She was gorgeous, solid black, just beautiful cat. And I fostered her and, you know, fell in love immediately. Foster fail.
6: It's a dangerous game.
22: Mm-hmm. Very dangerous. Yeah, I want to adopt every one of them, to be honest.
6: I mean, me too.
22: Yeah.
6: So over 20 years, you've probably seen every kind of personality come through the studio.
22: Yeah.
6: Are there any animals whose behavior on air became instantly memorable, other than, of course, Amelia?
22: We've had a few cats get lost in the console.
6: I remember one. Yes.
22: Yes. And they're, well, lost. I say lost. They're having a blast. We're the ones that are lost trying to find them. I have literally wanted to adopt almost every single dog that has come in. That's where it really pulls my heartstrings. I mean, the cats do, too. There was one... And going back to another cat, he looked like a lion. He'd been shaved. He was probably a Maine Coon. Mm. And all they left was the fur on his head, the fur on right around his paws. I mean, he was cut just like a lion.
6: Wow.
22: You know, like a male lion.
6: Do we know why?
22: Big mane. I think when he came in, he was so severely matted.
6: Oh.
22: That they went ahead and shaved him to, you know, make him a lot more comfortable because matting can cause a lot of pain for animals. I still remember him and I still wish I had adopted him. I fell in love with him. He was giant.
6: Oh, wow.
22: Yeah. I just thought he was the coolest. I mean, there was a gargantuan dog. He was huge. I bet close to 200 pounds. And he was probably a mastiff mix of some sort. I remember him just because of his size, and he was just a big, gentle giant. And he did get adopted, so we were thrilled about that because a lot of people go for puppies, and I really love when people go for the older animals who are oftentimes so much easier because they've already been through a lot. You know, they're ready to just settle in.
6: How do you think the PAWS report has made an impact on the community over all these years?
22: If somebody's made happy by having a pet in their life and they've rescued this pet and the pet rescues them too, you know, enriching one person's life feels like it helps the community. And Kentucky Humane Society's just been great to work with, and I've loved watching them evolve over the years. You know, now they're getting ready to break ground on a whole new facility, which they desperately need.
6: You know, thinking about that, looking ahead, what do you hope people understand about why something like the PAWS report still matters and where it's headed next?
22: I think it still matters, absolutely, because this is a never-ending problem, really. But people can do things. I know the awareness over rescuing as opposed to buying has grown. So if we can add to that, then I think it matters.
6: That was Laura Schein, WFPK afternoon host and host of The PAWS Report. It happens every Tuesday around 3:30. And you're listening to All Things Considered on 89.3 WFPL News in Louisville. Thanks for being with us this afternoon. HIV and AIDS cases were on the decline in one South African township, but not anymore.
1: Now that we don't have funding, the number is going up.
6: More on how the gutting of U.S. foreign aid has affected the life-saving work of one community health organization. 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
6: And drought no more. The rain stays strong with 71 degrees right now and a light drizzle. The low is 65. And those showers are expected to continue throughout the evening into tomorrow. The high is 81 tomorrow with a possible slight chance of rain early on. Then it returns in the evening with a low of 64. I'm Aisha. You're listening to All Things Considered. Kentucky jails have been holding thousands of immigrants arrested by ICE. Morgan Watkins with the Kentucky Center for Investigative Reporting took a look at the data and has this story about how the Commonwealth is a cog in Trump's deportation machine.
25: Control open, 202-202.
26: I'm walking down a hallway in the Hopkins County Jail. The lights are dim, the walls are gray. Jailer Mike Lewis stops at a pair of large windows. On the other side, over a dozen men in striped uniforms, mostly all Hispanic, sit around.
25: And they're watching TV and playing cards and waiting for dinner to be served. Like I said, we usually feed right at 12 o'clock, so about 5 or 10 minutes, the trays will be rolling back.
26: These men are immigrants. They were arrested by U.S. Immigration and Customs Enforcement and sent to Lewis's jail. Many will probably be deported.
25: They're the easiest inmates in the building to deal with. Their cells are always the cleanest. They hardly ever fight amongst themselves. They are hardly ever disrespectful to our staff.
26: Rural Hopkins County is home to about 45,000 people and lies far from our nation's borders. Yet the jail here, along with 11 others across Kentucky, is a piece in President Donald Trump's immigration detention network. Since Trump took office last year, ICE has locked up more than 6,000 immigrants in a dozen Kentucky jails, about double the amount detained during the last 2 years of Joe Biden's tenure. Less than half of the immigrants detained in Kentucky have been convicted of a crime, and many came from outside the state. That's according to data ICE provided in response to a records request to the Deportation Data Project. The Kentucky Center for Investigative Reporting and Kentucky Public Radio analyzed the data, which provides the most comprehensive look yet at how local jails are being used as holding pens for immigrants facing deportation. Public records show the federal government pays Kentucky jails between $45 and $100 a day to hold someone for ICE. Lewis, the Hopkins County jailer, says money from ICE can offset their expenses and keep the jail busy enough that they don't have to lay off staff.
25: Most all jails cost their local county taxpayers a lot of money. The goal is to cost as little as possible. That's my goal for the county.
26: The jail partnerships get pushback. Some residents denounce counties for thinking about profits over people. People like Layla Navarrete. She's in her late 20s and lives in northeastern Indiana. She traveled by bus, boat, and a farm truck 4 years ago to get to the U.S. She applied for asylum and works in a factory. Through an interpreter, she told me about the time ICE arrested her in August 2025.
3: Estaba como todavía yo seguía como impactada.
7: So I was in shock. I couldn't believe it was like a dream. It was very, I couldn't believe it. It was a surprise. And I was all the time was thinking, like, what I did wrong.
26: Federal agents arrested Navarrete when she arrived to a scheduled check-in at an immigration office in Indianapolis. ICE sent Navarrete to the Grayson County Detention Center in Kentucky, where she was stuck for more than 3 months. Being jailed far from home makes it harder to get a lawyer and gather evidence to fight an immigration case. On top of that, Navarrete was pregnant in her second trimester when she arrived at the jail. She says she felt like a criminal during a checkup at a local doctor.
3: Cuando estaba en la cita, pues...
7: At that appointment, I started crying and crying because it was my first baby and I wanted the dad to be there, my husband. And the doctor then touched my shoulder and said that everything would be fine. And I felt that there was still some humane people, good people.
26: In November, a federal judge ordered Navarrete's release. When she found out, she ran to tell the other women in jail.
7: And they were all crying. They were like hugging each other and thanking God for all that, for the strength and for the blessing.
26: For now, she's working and caring for her four-month-old daughter, Luna. But her case isn't closed, and she's afraid she'll be arrested again. But she says she leaves her future in God's hands. I'm Morgan Watkins in Louisville.
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6: 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I'm Aisha Jaffer. 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
1: For us, it was a shock. It shattered our lives. We planned that this year we want to change people's life.
15: In South Africa, health programs have been walloped by U.S. cuts to global aid. We hear from some of the workers left.
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15: I'm Sasha Pfeiffer.
16: And I'm Scott Detrow. A pivotal U.S. Senate race in Maine is pitting incumbent Republican Susan Collins against Democratic hopeful Graham Platner.
17: It really isn't a representative system. It's a performance that is conducted by elites.
15: Also, how the Trump administration uses the Bible to justify immigration raids and military invasions.
19: It's very common for armies, militaries, just throughout history, to invoke the name of God.
16: Plus, the World Cup roster for the U.S. men's national team is finally out.
15: And we remember jazz great Sonny Rollins, a master improviser.
16: Those stories and more after this newscast.
20: 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The Department of Justice has been purging government websites of information about

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2: And the announcement of a $1.8 billion anti-weaponization fund. And Trump officials are not ruling out the possibility that even violent January 6 defendants may receive taxpayer money. Tom Dreisbach, NPR News.
3: A federal court is blocking Alabama's attempt to use a congressional map that favors Republicans. NPR's Debbie Elliott reports the ruling comes in a long-running redistricting case over black representation.
4: A three-judge panel is granting a temporary injunction sought by black voters who argue the state is trying to use a map that the same federal court found to intentionally discriminate against them. Alabama's Republican-controlled legislature pushed through the redistricting plan earlier this month after the U.S. Supreme Court ruled in a Louisiana case that race should not be used to draw district lines. The black congressman whose district is threatened, Democrat Shamari Figures of Mobile, says he's pleased with the ruling but notes the fight is far from over. Alabama Attorney General Steve Marshall says the state will immediately appeal to the U.S. Supreme Court. Debbie Elliott, NPR News.
3: A new report on housing in the U.S. shows there are fewer affordable homes available to potential buyers. NPR's Stephen Basaha reports.
5: It's not just that houses have become more expensive since the pandemic. It's that there are fewer cheaper homes. In 2019, a family making $75,000 a year could afford about half of all home listings. In 2026, they could afford less than a quarter. This comes from a new report from Realtor.com and the National Association of Realtors. Nadia Evangela co-authored the report and says some areas are becoming better balanced.
6: In some high-cost areas, like, for example, San Jose, San Francisco, and San Diego, have even improved compared to pre-pandemic levels.
5: But she says there's a long way to go to making them affordable. Stephen Basaha, NPR News.
3: The White House says President Trump had preventative medical and dental exams today. In a post online, Trump said, quote, everything checked out perfectly. The tradition of the presidential physical goes back decades, though the White House decides what to reveal. This is NPR News from Washington.
7: Live from 89.3 WFPL News in Louisville, I'm Aisha Jaffer. Kentucky saw high voter turnout during the May 19th election as voters had the chance to weigh in on a competitive primary this year. Capitol reporter Sylvia Goodman has more.
8: Turnout is often low across Kentucky during primary elections, but this year, with several high-profile competitive races on the ballot, turnout rose based on preliminary data. Official turnout figures haven't yet been finalized, but the Secretary of State's office estimates that more than one in four registered voters came to the polls. Republican turnout was especially high for a midterm primary, the highest since 2014 for a midterm year. KPR also looked at turnout in the U.S. Senate primary, the only statewide race, to get more party and county-level preliminary data. Republican primary turnout surpassed Democrats, with roughly 29% of GOP-registered voters heading to the polls to vote in the U.S. Senate race. I'm Sylvia Goodman in Louisville.
7: Cinema Sisters, the U.S.'s only all-lesbian film festival, isn't where most people might expect it to be. Derek Operly with the Appalachian Mid-South Newsroom reports the celebration of sapphic storytelling turned 10 this weekend in western Kentucky.
9: The organizer of Cinema Sisters, inspired by a celebration of women's creativity in Michigan, wanted to bring a new tradition to downtown Paducah. 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Washington, D.C. filmmaker Jennifer Trujillo fell in love with the festival last year because of the way it amplifies women's stories.
10: Our voices are not the leading voices that you hear. We don't get amplified enough. We don't get a chance enough. And Cinema Sisters cares about celebrating women-led films.
9: More than 20 films screened during Cinema Sisters, many of them made by women who learned how to tell their stories from the annual four-day festival. For the Appalachian Mid-South Newsroom, I'm Derek Operly in Paducah, Kentucky.
7: And I'm Aisha Jaffer in Louisville, and you're listening to All Things Considered on 89.3 WFPL News.
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13: And I'm Juana Summers in Soweto Township in South Africa. Melda has a lead.

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1: Texas voters decide who they want as their Republican nominee for the Senate, incumbent John Cornyn or Texas Attorney General Ken Paxton, who was endorsed by President Trump last week. The winner faces off against Democratic nominee James Tallarico in the fall. So who do Texans see as the future of the Republican Party? Hear the results tomorrow on Morning Edition from NPR News.
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1: On a Tuesday, I'm Aisha Jaffer, and you're listening to All Things Considered on 89.3 WFPL News in Louisville. For 20 years, 91.9 WFPK has brought listeners The Paws Report, a weekly feature introducing them to future furry family members from the Kentucky Humane Society. And every Tuesday around 3:30, that's today, earlier this afternoon, host Laura Shine shares the stories of adoptable pets in search of a home. I spoke with Shine about what two decades of animal matchmaking has meant to the community. Can you walk us through just how this segment works?
2: Yeah, it's with the Kentucky Humane Society, although I have had other special guests throughout the years. So how does it work? It works with, they send me a pet of the day. Right around 3:15 or so, we go on the air at 3:30. So we have a few moments for the animal to get settled and check out the cutaway of Dolly Parton that we have. They always go right up to her. Even as cardboard, she has amazing charisma. And our hope is that somebody's going to see this pet and be like, that's the one for me. Or they'll go to the Humane Society and then check out the other pets and maybe connect with somebody else more than that.
1: Is it often that they do? I feel like we always get updates.
2: I've come across a lot of people who have adopted from the Paws Report. They either hit me up on Facebook and they'll send me a picture of their pet. And that, to me, is one of the greatest feelings in the world. I love that. I did have a really weird experience one night. I was out. I stopped by a restaurant because I saw some friends go in and I said hey to them. They had adopted from the Paws Report. Then we went to a different restaurant and there were three tables around us. Everybody there had adopted from the Paws Report. It was a weird night. It was great, but how odd. There was hardly anybody in that restaurant, but almost every table had adopted. It was like, wow, this is wild.
1: That's amazing. Yeah. So many families created, really, truly.
2: Yeah.
1: Well, I know there's this kind of rotation, and you sort of mentioned this, cats and then dogs rhythm, but has the Paws Report ever had other kind of adoptable animals? I know you mentioned horses.
2: Mm-hmm.
1: Anything else?
2: No.
1: Mm-mm. How did you get... Was the horse in the studio? Like,
2: I wish. No, but here's what we did. Our building's kind of long. It dumps out on 4th Street here. So we took these cables and the mics and we drug them all the way out to the street. They pulled up a trailer. It was a small horse. It was like probably a foal. We called it the Hooves Report that day. And they brought out this little horse that was up for adoption.
1: Do you remember like the first ever Paws Report you did?
2: Not who was the first, but I did adopt one that I fell in love with.
1: I was going to ask you because you are seeing these animals come through your door. Like, have you adopted? So you've only adopted one? No, two.
2: Twice. Yeah. Both cats. I mean, they were cats. One was a kitten. She'd been caught in somebody's engine.
1: Oh.
2: And she was covered in oil. It hurt her eye really badly. And so, but she... This was with the Woodford County Humane Society. And I named her Amelia because she had the spirit of Amelia Earhart. She was an adventurer. They were calling her Slick at the time because of the oil.
1: Oh, no.
2: But we got her all cleaned up and her eye healed. And she was just one of the best cats ever. And yeah, so there was that. Oh, and the other thing is she took me off the air. She got on the board and hit the right buttons. And we were off the air. So that also endeared her to me. And then the second one was through the Kentucky Humane Society, and I ended up fostering this cat I named Sasha. She was gorgeous, solid black, just beautiful cat. And I fostered her and, you know, fell in love immediately. Foster fail.
1: It's a dangerous game.
2: Mm-hmm. Very dangerous.
1: Are there any animals whose behavior on air became instantly memorable?
2: We've had a few cats get lost in the console of the...
1: I remember one. Yes.
2: Yes. And they're, well, lost. I say lost. They're having a blast. We're the ones that are lost trying to find them.
1: How do you think the Paws Report has made an impact on the community over all these years?
2: If somebody's made happy by having a pet in their life and they've rescued this pet and the pet rescues them too, you know, enriching one person's life feels like it helps the community.
1: That was Laura Shine, WFPK afternoon host and host of The Paws Report, happening every Tuesday at 3:30. I'm Aisha Jaffer. 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Thanks for being with us this afternoon. And Gulf Coast shrimpers are not only competing with cheaper imports, but now higher gas prices are keeping their boats at the dock. We're going to hear the details in 5 minutes on 89.3 WFPL News.
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0: It's All Things Considered from NPR News. I'm Scott Detrow.
6: And I'm Sasha Pfeiffer. Today, we return to a story that NPR has been following closely. Ecuadorian fishermen who say a U.S.-flagged vessel attacked them at sea and destroyed their boats. Their allegations come as the U.S. military expands its controversial anti-drug trafficking operations across the Eastern Pacific and Caribbean. The Trump administration insists the operations are legal. Nearly 200 people have been killed and more than 50 strikes targeting vessels that the U.S. says were being used by suspected narco traffickers. NPR's Carrie Kahn reports from Ecuador.
7: In the courtyard of a small hotel off the main coastal strip in Manta, Ecuador, music videos are playing on a TV by the pool. This is as close to water fisherman Johnny Sebastian Palacio says he gets these days. I don't want to go to sea anymore, he says. That was the kind of experience you only want once in your life. Palacio was one of 20 crew members on the Don Maca ship, fishing off the Galapagos Islands in mid-March. His account is similar to stories NPR has heard from other fishermen in at least two other incidents off Ecuador's coast. First, the fishermen describe being followed by a large blue boat flying a U.S. flag. All the while, drones were hovering over us, Palacio says. On March 26th, around 5 p.m., Palacio says he was below deck loading the day's catch into freezers when the first blast hit. I was with a compañero and we just heard boom. I flew in the air and then onto the floor, he says. Jaime Cervantes Macia, the ship's mechanic, was also stunned. I thought the boat's motor had exploded, he says. Then, they say, the men aboard the nearby big blue boat waved them over. They took us on board one by one, says Palacio. They were in camouflage, had assault weapons, and spoke English, according to the fishermen. They cuffed us and put hoods over our heads. I just thought, here they're going to kill us, says Palacios. In another incident, fishermen on the Negra Francisca Duarte told NPR their boat also was attacked, and the crew was taken aboard a U.S. flag boat and also cuffed and hooded. Ultimately, both crews were handed over to Salvadoran authorities and had to pay their own way home. None of the fishermen have been charged in the U.S., El Salvador, or Ecuador.
8: Es el mismo patrón que existe. Primero la embarcación es avistada por aviones.
7: We have seen the same pattern multiple times, says lawyer Juan Alvia. He represents the crew of a third ship, the Fiorello, which in January also reported being followed by drones while fishing. The Fiorello was found burning off the Galapagos Islands. Its eight crew members have not been heard from since. NPR asked multiple U.S. agencies, including the Southern Command military, to respond to the fishermen's allegations. None did. The search for answers in Ecuador has been equally unsuccessful. NPR asked local port authorities, the defense and foreign ministries, and the president's office, which declined multiple interview requests.
9: We haven't received a report. It wasn't in Ecuadorian waters.
7: This was Ecuador's President Daniel Noboa earlier this month in the U.S. at a forum at the Washington, D.C. Atlantic Council. He denied Ecuador had been informed about any incidents, yet also questioned fishermen's motivations and location.
9: In an area that doesn't make any sense that they were fishing. So we need to investigate. We need to know what they were carrying, the characteristics of the boat, the evidence.
7: Noboa, a close Trump ally, did not say whether Ecuador has asked the U.S. for information about the fishermen's claim of mistreatment. Calls seeking clarification from Noboa's office were not returned. Many of the fishermen believe they'll never get answers. Johnny Sebastian Palacio says he's keeping his feet on land for now, farming pigs and soon chickens. I'm just too scared, he says, to go back and fish again. Carrie Khan, NPR News, Manta, Ecuador.
0: Americans love shrimp. They eat more than 5 pounds per person every single year. Most domestic shrimp comes from the Gulf of Mexico. It's caught by family fishing operations that have worked those waters for generations. But southern shrimpers are now facing a perfect storm, record fuel prices, and a flood of cheap imported shrimp they can't compete against. Drew Hawkins of the Gulf States Newsroom explains.
10: AC Cooper is snacking on a chicken wing at the marina in Port Sulphur, Louisiana. He's been shrimping in the Gulf for more than 50 years. But his boat, the Lacey K, named after his wife and daughter, is tied off at the dock. He's not shrimping right now.
11: You can't make enough money during this shrimp season in order to make it all here. So we have to supplement our way of life.
10: Cooper took a second job bringing oil rig workers to and from the platforms out in the Gulf. He calls it his first real job.
11: I just hadn't stopped. I'm just going to continue doing this until something changes.
10: The price of fuel, Cooper says, is making it almost impossible for shrimpers. The war with Iran and the closure of the Strait of Hormuz has sent diesel to over $5 a gallon. Cooper says he has to catch at least 1,000 pounds of shrimp just to break even on fuel costs.
11: 1,000 pounds of shrimp is a lot of shrimp, you know, and depending on the season, sometimes we get a lot and sometimes we don't.
10: And even when shrimpers do go out, they're coming back to a dock where prices have collapsed. Imported shrimp from countries like India and Ecuador have overwhelmed the market. Blake Price is director of the Southern Shrimp Alliance, which lobbies for commercial shrimpers. He says they were already on the ropes when fuel prices started climbing.
12: This industry could absorb and increase fuel costs a lot better if our markets were strong and hadn't been flooded with foreign farm-raised product.
10: Price says last year showed some signs of recovery. Imported shrimp was subject to President Trump's tariffs before they were struck down by the Supreme Court. He says Congress needs to step in and help shrimpers.
12: We're not a group of folks that's asking for checks or a payout. We just want a level playing field.
10: Back at the marina in Port Sulphur, A.C. Cooper says he supports President Trump's broader goals, including preventing Iran from having nuclear weapons.
11: I think everybody, every president from 5 presidents back, been saying they need to do this, and he's the only one that has the balls to do it.
10: But he says shrimpers need help now.
11: Help us with this fuel prices. You know, the fuel prices are going to be just like the farmers. You know, we farmers at the sea.
10: Cooper finishes his chicken and gets back to work, hopping on a boat to ferry another crew of oil rig workers. He says he hopes he can get back to shrimping, to doing what he loves. Until then, the Lacey K remains tied to the dock. For NPR News, I'm Drew Hawkins in Port Sulphur, Louisiana.

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1: This final note on the way out, in which history continues to be cool. The Dow Jones Industrial Average turned 130 years old today. 1896, Charles Dow is the guy who started it. No Jones back then. Just 12 companies on day one, among them American Cotton Oil, Chicago Gas, National Lead, Tennessee Coal and Iron, and General Electric. GE, by the way, the longest-lived Dow component, got the boot. 2018. We covered that when we were there. Jordan Manji, Zunil Maharaj, Janet Wynn, Olga Oxman, and Virginia K. Smith are the digital team. I'm Kai Rizdahl. We will see you tomorrow, everybody. This is APM.
2: Texans decide whether they want incumbent John Cornyn or the Trump-backed Ken Paxton as a Republican nominee for the Senate. 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
4: It is a jam-packed year in Kentucky politics, starting with the 2026 session of the General Assembly, where lawmakers are working to craft the next two-year budget, and ending in the midterm elections, featuring an open federal Senate and House seat and a plethora of state races. I'm Capitol reporter Sylvia Goodman. 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
5: It was about a week ago that the Trump administration took maybe the boldest action against Cuba that we've seen since the end of the Cold War. An indictment of Raul Castro, brother of Fidel, that's a big deal. And then the biggest question became, are we about to invade Cuba? What is the president planning? What does his long weekend look like? People kept asking Trump if he was going to attend his large adult son's wedding.
6: Person I've known for a long time.
5: And he was like, probably not.
6: He'd like me to go.
5: And then he definitely didn't go, so people were like, here we go, Cuba's next. But then that didn't happen either. In fact, the United States started bombing Iran again. But Cuba's still in a tough spot, arguably the toughest spot it's been in since the Castros took over in 1959. So we're going to ask what could happen next on Today Explained.
7: Live from NPR News in Culver City, California, I'm Duane Brown. Ukraine says it has hit Russian military sites in occupied Ukraine, and in a separate strike shut down an oil refinery in Moscow. NPR's Joannika Kisses has more from Kyiv.
8: Russian Foreign Minister Sergei Lavrov told Secretary of State Marco Rubio to evacuate the U.S. Embassy in Kyiv. Lavrov said the Kremlin is planning strikes on, quote, decision-making centers there. Rubio said he would relay the message to President Trump. In a video address, Ukrainian President Volodymyr Zelensky said his country's military has used technology to halt Russian advances on the front line.
9: Все непросто. Ми обороняємось активно.
8: It's not easy, he said. We are still actively defending it. This year, though, we have achieved better results. Zelensky claims Ukraine's long-range drone strikes have also cut Russian oil refining capacity by 10%. Joanna Kakissis, NPR News, Kyiv.
7: New York City's plan to offer residents discounted World Cup tickets through a lottery is providing a proving extremely popular. 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
10: The lottery will allow 1,000 New York City residents to buy World Cup tickets for just $50 for games scheduled at MetLife Stadium in New Jersey. So far, demand has been huge. On Monday, its opening day, 50,000 New Yorkers registered for the lottery in about the time it takes to brush your teeth. The subsequent daily cap was reached even faster. Mayor Zoran Mamdani's administration says the lottery will open each day at 10 a.m. until Saturday, May 30th. Only 50,000 New Yorkers will be able to register for the lottery each day. For NPR News, I'm Ben Fearherd in New York City.
7: Well, stocks finished mixed on Wall Street today. The tech-heavy NASDAQ gained more than 300 points. This is NPR. A new report shows Colombian mercenaries trained by the United Arab Emirates have committed atrocities in Sudan, including training child soldiers. NPR's Jewel Bright has more.
11: Analysis by Human Rights Watch shows how Colombian mercenaries were recruited by an Emirati company and trained on military bases in the UAE before being deployed to Sudan. Most of the mercenaries were retired Colombian military officers, and while in Sudan, they fought alongside the paramilitary Rapid Support Forces, or RSF, which has been at war with Sudan's army for over 3 years. The UAE has denied supporting the RSF despite mounting evidence. Human Rights Watch says the UAE has supported other deadly groups across Africa and the Middle East, and analysts say this is being done to secure minerals and to expand the UAE's influence across the region. Jewel Bright, NPR News, Lagos.
7: A BTS-themed brown sugar Oreo cookie goes on sale next month for a limited time as the K-pop group kicks off its world tour beginning in Las Vegas this week. The new purple wafer sandwich cookies are a nod to the band's signature color, and the creamy center tastes more like a Korean pancake. The South Korean boys group is looking to capitalize on consumers' growing interest in trying new flavors and foods from other cultures. You're listening to NPR News.
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4: How do you solve a problem like Maria? How do you catch a cloud and pin it down? How do you say a name that means Maria? A flibberty gibbet, a will-o'-the-wisp, a clown.
5: Men's midlife crises are intensely boring. They just get an expensive bike and marry a 30-year-old version of the same wife. Whereas women do cool stuff like open owl cafes, retrain as beekeepers, and get PhDs in necromancy.
6: I have been searching online and everywhere I can think of to find the meaning of a saying that I learned in a little one-room country schoolhouse in rural Montana when I was about 8 years old.
7: We had a term. It was squidding, or to squid, and it referred to computer use akin to what would now be social media.
8: Coming up next on Away With Words.
9: Girl, we ate and drank like knocking dog.
10: Live from NPR News in Washington, I'm Ryland Barton. Federal judges are temporarily blocking Alabama's new congressional map, which was designed to benefit Republicans in the midterm elections. Troy Public Radio's Joey Hudson reports.
11: The three-judge panel issued a preliminary injunction preventing the state from switching maps. This comes as several southern states consider new voting districts after a Supreme Court ruling on April 29th. Which struck down Louisiana's congressional map, creating a second majority black district as a, quote, unconstitutional racial gerrymander. Alabama Attorney General Steve Marshall has praised the Supreme Court ruling.
12: My job in this office was to put the legislature in the best possible legal position to draw a congressional map that favors Republicans 7-0.
11: Similar redistricting efforts in other Republican-led states have also faced legal challenges. For NPR News, I'm Joey Hudson in Troy, Alabama.
10: The Trump administration is proposing a new government-wide non-disclosure agreement for federal employees. NPR's Andrea Hsu reports the administration says media leaks have put federal agents and military members in danger.
13: In its proposed rule, the Office of Personnel Management says recent leaks about immigration enforcement and the U.S. raid on Venezuela underscore the need for NDAs. But the proposal also appears aimed at stopping leaks related to policy and personnel matters more generally. Already, federal workers are required to safeguard confidential and proprietary government information. Now the administration is defining that broadly to include information about internal agency operations and deliberative material that is not publicly available. According to the proposal, agencies would decide for themselves whether to use the NDA, and federal employees would still have the right to disclose information as part of whistleblower complaints. Andrea Hsu, NPR.